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1: 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The temperature outside the KTNA studio is 56.8 degrees Fahrenheit under cloudy skies. Up next is NPR News and National Native News, followed at 11 minutes past 6 by the Susitna Valley Weather Forecast, KTNA Local News, Announcements, Classifieds, and Denali Echoes. So I'll be back here with you in a little over 10 minutes.

It's 11 minutes past 6. I'm Philip Manning with your local news, announcements, weather, classifieds, and Denali Echoes. The sun rose this morning at 4:33 and will set tonight at 11:24, giving us a day length of 18 hours, 50 minutes, 55 seconds, which is a gain of 4 minutes, 40 seconds since yesterday. Let's take a look at the local weather forecast issued by the National Weather Service at 3:34 this afternoon. This is the primary forecast for Talkeetna and Trapper Creek, with additional information included for Petersville, Willow, Chilitna, Broadpass, and Squintna. Tonight, mostly cloudy with isolated rain showers, lows around 40 and light winds. Chilitna, scattered rain showers. Thursday, mostly cloudy, highs around 60 with light winds. Chilitna, isolated rain showers. Broadpass, highs around 50. Tomorrow night, mostly cloudy, lows in the mid-40s with light winds. Broadpass, scattered rain showers. Friday, mostly cloudy, highs around 60 with light winds. Petersville and Chilitna, scattered rain showers. Broadpass, scattered rain showers, and highs around 50. Friday night, scattered rain showers, lows in the mid-40s with light winds. Chilitna and Broadpass, numerous rain showers. And the extended forecast for Talkeetna, Saturday, numerous rain showers with highs in the mid-50s. Saturday night, a chance of rain showers, lows in the mid-40s. Sunday, cloudy, highs in the mid-50s. Sunday night, mostly cloudy, lows in the mid-40s. Monday, mostly sunny, highs around 60. Monday night, mostly cloudy, lows in the mid-40s. And Tuesday through next Wednesday, partly cloudy, highs in the mid-60s, lows 45 to 50. Currently, it is 56.5 degrees Fahrenheit outside the station here on 2nd Street. That's this evening's weather forecast. The news is next.

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1: And now for this evening's local news. Some borough-owned land along the Deschke River may soon have additional classification to help protect fisheries. KTNA's Jenny Willoughby reports.
2: Current Mat-Su Borough land classifications along the Deschke River are based on the state's Deschke River Recreation Management Plan from the 1990s. Borough Natural Resources Manager Emerson Kruger says the lower portion of the Deschke is classified for public recreation, but some of the borough land in the Middle River is classified as land bank, which is a holding class. The Borough Planning Commission recommends adding another classification to help determine how the land is managed by the borough. Kruger says when a proposal is received for borough land, they refer to the land classification for that parcel. Adding the watershed class to some parcels will mean extra consideration. The classification varies by location, but recognizes the value of the upland to water quality. Specific properties that might need additional classification were identified with data. Scientists used temperature loggers and located cool seeps, springs, and sloughs with thermal infrared technology. Cooler pockets of river water that protect juvenile salmon are of particular interest for classification. Kruger says this goes farther than the state's requirements. While there are some concerns from the public regarding additional classifications, Kruger stresses that this would not have an impact on the ability to access private property or on recreation. It will not affect snow machine trails or river traffic. It's a tool for the borough to better manage borough-owned land. The Borough Assembly will take up the recommendations for additional classifications for those 16 Deschke River parcels on June 16th. For KTNA, I'm Jenny Willoughby.
1: And that is this evening's local news. I'll be back in just a minute with announcements.

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2: 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We'll be joined in the studio by the Sioux Valley High School student participant and staff advisor to discuss how the inaugural semester of the Radio Journalism Club turned out. We'll also hear interviews conducted with graduating seniors and others. Sioux Valley Voice airs live this Thursday at 10 a.m. with a rebroadcast at 7 p.m. You can email questions or comments ahead of time to dj@ktna.org or call in live during the show at 907-733-1200 or 1205. And do you want to be an on-air volunteer? KTNA is looking for more dedicated volunteers to be newsreaders and music show hosts. 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Moving on to other announcements, Talkeetna Public Library hosts story time at 11:15 a.m. on Thursdays with a snack, stories, and a craft. All are welcome. For more information, you may call the Talkeetna Library at 907-861-7645. Talkeetna Elementary PTA hosts Open Gym at Talkeetna Elementary School's gym on Thursdays from 4:30 to 6 p.m. Open Gym is continuing into the summer with the final day on June 18th. You may email rebecca.herdy@matsuk12.us for more information. That email address is also on the announcements page. The Denali Nordic Ski Club is holding a board meeting on Thursday, May 28th at 6:15 p.m. at the Talkeetna Public Library. All are welcome. The Upper Susitna Softball Association is hosting a softball game and skills competition this Friday, May 29th, starting at 3:30 p.m. at the ball field in Talkeetna. The fun will conclude before Live at 5. Hot dogs and hamburgers will be provided. The Willow, Talkeetna, and Trapper Creek CERT hosts the fifth biennial Sioux Valley Emergency Preparedness Fair at the Willow Community Center from 11 a.m. to 2 p.m. on Saturday, May 30th, with education about preparedness for earthquakes, wildfires, floods, CPR, first aid, and backcountry safety. There will be indoor and outdoor exhibits with family activities for all ages, including live demonstrations and earthquake escape room, door prizes, and vendors. For more information, you may contact Brenda McCain at 907-355-1418 or brendalmccain@gmail.com. There will be a volunteer work day on the Talkeetna Ridge Trail on Saturday, May 30th from 1 to 5 p.m. Volunteers will meet at the end of Comsat Road at 1 p.m. Closed-toed shoes and leather gloves are advised. Handsaws and loopers are needed if you have them. Snacks and drinks will be provided. There will be a meeting of KTNA's Community Advisory Board on Monday, June 1st at 6:30 p.m. at the station on 2nd Street in Talkeetna. All are welcome. For more information, call 907-733-1700 or email info@ktna.org. The Talkeetna Community Council meets the first Monday of each month at 7 p.m. at the Talkeetna Public Library and over Zoom. The next meeting is June 1st. Visit talkeetnacouncil.org for more information, including the Zoom link. The Jessica Stevens Community Foundation's annual Healthy Communities grant cycle is open. Applications will be accepted through June 15th. Nonprofit organizations serving the Northern Susitna Valley are welcome to apply. To learn more and apply, follow the link in the announcement on ktna.org. And the Talkeetna Historical Society is seeking artists to decorate wooden salmon cutouts for their upcoming Salmon Run Art Auction fundraiser. The completed artwork is now due by July 15th. Those who are interested may stop by the museum or call Autumn at 907-304-0321 to coordinate a pickup time. The museum is open every day from 9 a.m. to 5 p.m. And to see all events, including recurring events like those at area libraries, you can head to the KTNA community calendar. That is all for announcements. No classifieds this evening, so I'll be back at 6:25 with Echoes.

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That means it's time for Denali Echoes, which KTNA provides as a service to our listeners. 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Messages can be left on voicemail in the on-air studio at 907-733-1200. We have three echoes for you tonight. It's been a while since I've had three. First echo, hi, Dad. I'm really missing you. I can't wait to see you. Love you. From Lane. And our second echo, I heard a raven talking high in the tree. I raised my scope just to see. His message was clear for all the world, no matter the religion or creed. We all need peace and not greed. From Willie of the Woods. And our third echo for this evening, Debbie Marmore, call your sister-in-law in Oregon, please. From Linda. So those are this evening's echoes. We will move on now to the KTNA birthday calendar, which is a benefit offered to our members. KTNA members who would like their birthdays or anniversaries announced can send an email to info@ktna.org. And today we wish a happy birthday to Scott Holcomb. So happy birthday to Scott. And if you're out there listening and it's your birthday, happy birthday to you. Let's take a look at what's coming up on KTNA here in just a couple minutes at 6:30. It's Alaska News Nightly, followed at 7 by Reveal. Then from 8 to 9, it's Hits and Misses with Paul Button. 9 to 10, Alaska's Fresh Catch. 10 to 11, Jazz Night in America. 11 to midnight, World Cafe. Then on to the overnight service. And I've got a little bit of time remaining here, so we'll take another peek at the weather forecast. Going to be pretty cloudy headed into the weekend. Not too much precipitation in the forecast. Isolated rain showers tonight, and then mostly cloudy until Friday night when we get to scattered rain showers, and then Saturday calling for numerous rain showers. Highs in the 50s for the remainder of this week, and then potentially getting up into the 60s by next week with lows in the 40s. So starting to feel a little bit more summery. Could go for a little more sunshine, but we will take what we can get. And that is just about all the time we have for tonight's news, announcements, weather, classifieds, and Denali Echoes. I'm Philip Manning. As always, thanks for listening, and take care of each other.

0: This simply provides a little improvement to a system, a support that you really need when you're looking for a job.
1: The legislature boosts unemployment payments for the first time in nearly two decades. From Alaska Public Media, this is Statewide News on Alaska News Nightly for Wednesday, May 27th. Good evening, I'm Casey Grove. Also tonight, surging fuel prices and the increasing cost of air travel hit especially hard in far-flung communities.
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1: State lawmakers voted to increase state unemployment benefits for the first time since 2009 during the legislature's race to the finish last week. Senators attached the change to a largely unrelated travel insurance bill. If signed by Governor Mike Dunleavy, House Bill 302 would increase the maximum weekly benefit by $100 to $470. It would also triple the allowance for dependents to $72 per week. Future increases in the weekly benefit would be linked to wage growth. Juneau Democratic Senator Jesse Keel explained to his Senate colleagues shortly before the vote that the change would put Alaska just above the median unemployment benefit. About 1 in 50 Alaskans got at least one payment in 2024.
0: This simply provides a little improvement to a system, a support that you really need when you're looking for a job. It keeps folks housed and fed. Certainly doesn't keep anybody rolling in it.
1: He said the change included in House Bill 302 would not require employers to increase their unemployment contributions because the account that funds unemployment insurance is already, quote, tremendously overfunded. An official with the State Department of Labor and Workforce Development verified that in testimony to lawmakers last year. Alaska's unemployment benefits would still be substantially lower than in many states, including Washington, which offers workers up to roughly $1,150 per week. Representative Zach Fields, an Anchorage Democrat, said the bump in benefits would help Alaska retain construction workers and other tradespeople.
5: One of the reasons we've been losing skilled trades workers is they can't make ends meet, and in every other state in the Pacific Northwest, they can earn a lot better wages, recognizing that construction, oil, and gas is inherently seasonal.
1: The bill passed the Senate along caucus lines 14-6 and in a wider cross-caucus vote of 34-6 in the House. Governor Dunleavy has not said whether he plans to sign the bill.

0: Alaska has a shortage of foster care placements, and sometimes youth have been housed unnecessarily in residential psychiatric facilities. But a bill that passed the legislature and is awaiting Governor Mike Dunleavy's signature would require the state to prove that kids belong in that setting within 7 days of admission. Alaska Public Media's Rachel Cassandra has more.
1: Mateo Jaime knows what it's like to be institutionalized in a psychiatric facility for no good reason. He says as a teen, he ran away from an abusive foster placement. Then police brought him to a youth psychiatric hospital where a doctor checked him in.
2: I explained my situation. I was brought here because things weren't working out with my foster home. And he told me, this happens all the time. I guarantee you'll be out of here within 2 weeks.
1: But Jaime didn't get out after 2 weeks. It was 2 months, he says, before he was released and returned to the same foster placement. He says he never had a court hearing and didn't understand what was going on with his case. And that time did not pass quickly. Jaime says seeing the ways staff treated kids inside was haunting, including watching staff use aggressive restraints and sedative injections on kids.
2: Like growing up in a home where all you see is domestic violence and then seeing it at this facility where you have no rights, no due process, no hearing, nobody's coming in to check in on you, you're alone. And just thinking, if I do one thing that's wrong, that could happen to me.
1: Jaime testified multiple times in favor of a bill that would protect kids like him. It requires that kids get a court hearing within 7 days of a psychiatric placement to figure out whether it's necessary. That's much sooner than the current requirement of 30 days, and kids would be appointed their own lawyer. The bill passed unanimously in both the House and Senate and is awaiting the governor's signature. Experts say the legislation is long overdue. Amanda Metivier helped draft the bill and heads Facing Foster Care, which advocates for youth in state custody.
3: In Alaska, it's been a longstanding issue that acute psychiatric hospitals have been used as a placement for children and youth in foster care.
1: Federal investigations have documented abusive practices inside psychiatric hospitals for kids in Alaska. The state has also admitted that they've used psychiatric hospitals to house foster children when there weren't available placements. And Metivier says it's gotten worse.
3: In recent years, as we've seen a steady decline of the number of foster homes, we've seen more youth who are lingering out in hospital settings when they don't meet the criteria to be in those places.
1: She says she's heard from foster youth for several decades about the abuses that happen inside some of these hospitals. And she says if this becomes law, it will require a judge to hear from all invested parties to figure out the best kind of placement for each child. Representative Andrew Gray introduced the bill last session. He says letting kids linger in psychiatric institutions just isn't right.
4: The absolute human rights violation of having your freedoms completely taken away and no one coming to help you, that alone is enough that we have to fix it.
1: He says those placements are expensive, too. They cost more than $1,000 a night, partly paid by the state.
4: We want to make sure that the child is in the least restrictive environment that's appropriate.
1: To that end, the bill also creates a state license for what are called treatment foster homes. Those are foster homes for youth with more complex needs. That could increase capacity for the state to offer less restrictive settings than mental health hospitals. Mateo Jaime says he still wakes up sometimes and thinks he's inside the psychiatric institution.
2: Nowadays, it's hard for me to maintain any kind of friendship, any kind of acquaintance, because I feel like I can't trust people.
1: He says he's learning to gain back the trust he lost in adults back then, and he hopes to prevent foster youth from going through the same thing. In Anchorage, I'm Rachel Cassandra.
0: Still to come on Alaska News Nightly, remembering Butch Leidy, an advocate for Alaska Native fishing rights.
5: The history of fisheries in Alaska, like so much of our history, is a history of theft.
0: That's ahead. 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
0: Three people died on Memorial Day in a collision between a motorcycle and a car south of Girdwood, according to Anchorage police. Police said in a statement that officers responding to calls about the crash around 4 p.m. Monday near Mile 80 on the Seward Highway found a Subaru Crosstrek engulfed in flames. The Subaru's driver, a passenger, and the motorcyclist were declared dead. None of those who died had been publicly identified as of today. The crash closed the highway for about 7 hours. The Anchorage Police Department's Major Collision Investigation Unit continues to investigate the crash. Any witnesses, including anyone with in-car video from the area at the time, is asked to contact Anchorage Police at 311. The Federal Aviation Administration has proposed fining Alaska Airlines $165,000 for allegedly allowing intoxicated passengers to board its flights. Federal regulations prohibit airlines from allowing anyone who appears to be intoxicated to board an aircraft. The FAA alleges Alaska Airlines did so on 11 occasions between February 2024 and February 2025. In a statement, an Alaska Airlines spokesperson says the company fully participated in an

0: Oil prices are going up because of the war in Iran, and in turn, the price of plane tickets has increased. Some of the hardest hit passengers are those in Unalaska, an 800-mile plane ride from Anchorage. KUCB's Sophia Stewart Rossi reports from the remote Aleutian Island.
1: Locals rely on air travel to get to and from Unalaska. More than 4,000 people live here year-round. It's the biggest fishing port in the country by volume, and it's a hub for the smaller communities in the region. But flying here comes at a high cost. The closest city is Anchorage, and a round-trip commercial ticket can cost over $2,000. Resident Jackie Clifford Walter says the rising cost of airline tickets sometimes makes her feel stranded.
2: I just don't know if it'll be tenable for a lot of folks to live here anymore.
1: When fuel prices nearly doubled nationwide because of the U.S.-Israel war in Iran, flying to the island got even more expensive. Clifford Walter says if tickets climb much higher, her family may only be able to leave the island once every other year.
2: Just don't know how practical that's going to be.
1: Josh Jacko is the general manager and owner-operator of Denina Air, a charter company that flies regularly to and from Unalaska. He says raising prices is the last thing he wants to do, but the costs keep adding up.
3: We'll eat a little bit of it, you know, but not too much.
1: Denina added a 2.5% surcharge to all its charters in April. Jacko says he held off at first, absorbing the cost while other companies raised their rates, and only added the surcharge once Anchorage jet fuel topped $6 a gallon.
3: We do have to think about keeping the doors open.
1: The only commercial airline for the island is Aleutian Airways. In an email to KUCB, a company spokesperson says they made several schedule changes in April in response to limited jet fuel supply in Anchorage and rising fuel prices. Aleutian also added nearly $34 per flight to Unalaska and to St. Paul. The airline says the charges are tied directly to fuel costs and are not permanent. Grant Aviation flies from Unalaska to neighboring communities in the region, like Nikolsky, Akoon, Atka, and the Pribilofs. Grant didn't immediately respond to an interview request, but its fares don't appear to have changed online. Some of the airlines buy their fuel from Delta Western. Delta Western has supplied fuel to Unalaska for decades. In an email, the company says its delivery and inventory fuel cycles help cushion customers from sudden market swings, but the company did not say whether their fuel prices have gone up. Jacko with Denina Air says fuel is only part of the picture. Since the COVID-19 pandemic, the cost of aircraft parts and labor has climbed sharply, and he says the costs keep stacking up. Parts, labor, and now pricey fuel to top it all off.
3: How much can you charge before the consumer decides they just don't want to pay? You know, how high could you go before the consumer decides, forget this, we'll walk?
1: So when will prices come back down? The U.S. Energy Information Administration expects oil prices to ease later this year, assuming the Strait of Hormuz in the Middle East opens up. But the federal organization doesn't expect prices to return to pre-war levels within the next year. In Unalaska, I'm Sophia Stewart Rossi.
0: Juneau residents say the city's sole electric provider's proposal to raise bills by 20% is not affordable. KTOO's Alex Solomon reports.
4: Alaska Electric Light and Power filed a rate increase case with the Regulatory Commission of Alaska, saying Juneau residents could see a significant spike in their electric bill next month, followed by another spike next year. The public comment period is open now. Douglas resident Linda Giguer commented on the case. She says the additional cost would hurt her wallet.
5: I mean, 20% is significant. When your utility rates go up that high.
4: She calls it the icing on the cake of recent cost of living spikes, including groceries and gas. Giguer and her husband have lived in their 1,600-square-foot home since the 1980s. A few years ago, they made the switch from pricey oil to more affordable hydropower by installing an electric heat pump and radiant heating. Her most expensive electric bill within the past year was a little over $480 for the home's two units in January. Add a 20% increase, and a similar month next winter could cost her about $576.
5: Holy moly. I'm knitting a sweater.
4: She's retired, and although she and her husband have Social Security and pensions, she says the price hike could limit their ability to visit family in the lower 48.
5: It's not where I would like an extra $1,000 plus dollars to go a year.

0: year, ALMP made $47 million in revenue, according to its parent company, Avista Corporation. The power company last raised electric rates a few years ago by 6%. That increase was based on costs in 2021. Between then and now, prices on many products ALMP needs to operate have soared. Alec Mesdag, ALMP CEO, says the rising cost of equipment and capital improvements created an annual $10 million hole. To fill it, the power company filed to raise its base electric rate by an overall 25%, which Mesdag says pencils out to a residential bill increase of about 20%. If the commission approves ALMP's request, residential rates would rise a few percentage points more than commercial rates. Mesdag says that's because commercial customers are currently bearing a larger proportion of the cost for ALMP to provide power.
1: Based on our cost of service study, it appears that commercial customers, large commercial and small commercial customers, are subsidizing residential customers.
0: He says Juneau residents would still pay a lower electric rate than the national average, but he understands this is a substantial increase. He said the company is willing to guide customers to improve home energy efficiency and work with people who fall behind on their payments. The power company plans to raise rates in two phases. The first rate hike of 12.5% would start in June. The official public comment period closes on May 28, but the commission will accept comments submitted after that. The rate case is expected to conclude around August 2027. In Juneau, I'm Alex Solomon.
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5: A senior Army officer will serve as the University of Alaska Fairbanks' new chancellor. Colonel Russell Vanderlugt will step down from leading the 11th Airborne Division's Arctic Aviation Command at Fort Wainwright to assume the role in September. That's according to a University of Alaska announcement this morning. Jonathan Taylor, a spokesperson for the university system, says Vanderlugt is a scholar in his own right with deep ties to the state, having graduated from UAF with a PhD in Arctic and Northern History.
6: Ultimately, Colonel Vanderlugt was selected because of his leadership style and philosophy based on trust. He's also very focused on the role that the Arctic plays in the world, and his combination of academic, military, and Arctic experience made him the best candidate for the job.
5: Former university president Pat Pitney, who retired last week, selected Vanderlugt from a pool of four finalists after a months-long search. Vanderlugt's base salary will be $309,000. Interim Chancellor Mike Sfraga's last day will be May 30th, but Vanderlugt won't start until September 9th. Larry Hintzman, who directs the university system's Arctic Leadership Initiative, will serve as interim chancellor over the summer. A federally funded program aims to install thousands of heat pumps across southern Alaska by late 2029. But the program's first year has been slow. As Avery Elfelt reports for the Alaska Desk, the groups managing the effort are ramping up advertising in hopes of boosting interest and reducing energy bills.
7: Mardell Gunn lives 40 miles north of Haines, where winters are particularly cold, long, and snowy. She heats her home in two ways: a wood stove, and a 25-year-old oil boiler in the basement.
8: The worst thing in the world would be to have the boiler go out in the middle of the winter.
7: Soon, she won't have to worry about that. Gunn is getting an air source heat pump installed, paid for in large part by a federal grant. Hundreds of households across Alaska's Gulf Coast have applied to the program.
8: I'm doing it because I would really like to use less fossil fuels and be less dependent upon the heating oil.
7: Gunn will receive $8,500 from the Accelerating Clean Energy Savings Program, which should cover about half the cost of the two systems she will need to heat her home.
8: I've looked at heat pumps for quite some time, and the incentive is what put me over the edge.
7: The dollars are thanks to a grant from the U.S. Environmental Protection Agency. EPA in 2024 awarded nearly $40 million to two Southeast-based nonprofits to help install more than 6,000 electric heat pumps across the region. The groups, Southeast Conference and Alaska Heat Smart, started accepting applications about a year ago. But as of early May, they had received less than 600 applications. Just 100 systems have gone in so far. The grant winds down in October of 2029, which means to use the full amount, applications, approvals, and installations will have to pick up dramatically. Jesse Huff manages the energy program at Southeast Conference.
9: I feel like we're behind, but hopefully we catch up.
7: Heat pumps are highly efficient, says Paul Carrington, the owner of Clearwater Plumbing and Heating in Haines. That can mean lower bills and less energy use, particularly where the electric grid is primarily fueled by hydropower.
10: I'd encourage anybody that can afford to install one to get one. You will appreciate it.
7: Households located along Alaska's Gulf Coast from Metlakatla to Kodiak can apply. That doesn't include Anchorage, Palmer, or Wasilla, but does include the Kenai Peninsula. The address you apply for must be your primary residence, and your main heating system must be oil, propane, gas, or wood. The incentives range from $8,500 to $4,000 based on income. It's a reimbursement after installation for the two upper income tiers. For lower income households, the program pays a pre-approved contractor directly so that the household doesn't owe anything up front. Gunn in Haines qualifies for that option.
8: Not everybody has $8,500 laying around.
7: Huff says the low-income program has been harder to get off the ground because it requires finding and certifying contractors who are willing to participate. Carrington of Clearwater Plumbing says his company is happy to install heat pumps, but at least so far, he's decided against participating in the low-income program, which he says would require a lot of extra back-end work.
10: The amount of paperwork that it creates for us is not worth it for the very few that are going to go in.
7: Huff of Southeast Conference says the complicated process can be a holdup for households, too.
9: It is a lot of work for the household. They have to really want to do it, and it's going to cost, you know, money, and a lot of times the incentive doesn't pay for all of it.
7: To learn more about the program or to apply, visit akheatsmart.org. Reporting in Haines, I'm Avery Elfelt.
5: A beloved Lingit leader and fishing rights advocate in Juneau died last month at the age of 77. Clarence Butch Leidy was a tireless advocate for Alaska Native fishing rights and sovereignty. He devoted his life to the preservation of the Taku River, where his family fished for generations. KTOO's Yvonne Crumry reports.
11: Clarence Butch Leidy was Yanyedi in Taku Kwan, born and raised in Juneau. He was a Vietnam War veteran, grandfather, and great-grandfather. Leidy died at the age of 77 on April 10th. Until his death, he served as president of the Douglas Indian Association, a tribal government based on Douglas Island. For most of his life, Leidy advocated for restoring and preserving Alaska Native fishing rights and the health of the Taku River. In 2021, he participated in the City and Borough of Juneau project called Juneau Voices. Interviews with locals who lived through Juneau's history were edited and placed along the seawalk for anyone to listen to.
12: The history of fisheries in Alaska, like so much of our history, is a history of theft.
11: In Leidy's installment, he talks about growing up fishing in a moment when the tradition was threatened by the 1973 Limited Entry Act.
12: It restricts the number of fishermen who can fish. They're trying to stop some of the outside fishermen from the lower 48, but it doesn't work out like that, and it makes it harder for locals to keep our livelihood.
11: Leidy inherited his father's fishing boat and business, but he wasn't allowed to use it.
12: I decide to fight. I'm not going to let anyone tell me I can't commercial fish. I come in with a stack of papers this high. I use their weapons against them.
11: It worked. Leidy got his permit.
12: Generations of Yanyedi fishermen. My grandfather, Willie Peters. My uncle, James Peters. My father and me. And now my grandson, Philip Andres Kedienti, who's fished with me since he was five.
11: Last year, during a panel discussion about the future of Alaska fisheries, Leidy continued to push for change.
13: We need to have a big say-so in what's going on. This is our country.
12: first. This is our fishery first. I want to leave it to my grandkids. I don't like to see where it's going now.
11: He fought against pollution in the Taku River that he worried stems from mining in British Columbia. Here he is in a meeting with Canadian mining company leadership in 2025.
12: We're not going to back down or give way because there's too much at stake here. And if we lose the Taku, and then that's it, it won't come back. That's the bottom line right there.
11: At a memorial on Wednesday at the Elizabeth Paradovich Hall, Leite's sister-in-law, Barbara Cadiente Nelson, said he was always fighting for a better future for Tlingit people in Juneau.
13: And to this day, and right to the very end, he was still talking about the vision for Douglas Indian Association, the land-based tribe of this area. He was still pushing us as a council to define a path for our young people to be rooted in place, just as he was.
11: As family and loved ones lined up to get food, Cadiente Nelson said even that was a gift from Leite.
14: Tonight, you will be receiving some of the sockeye that Butch caught down in the Taku. So even now, he's feeding us.
11: And in his own words, in Juneau Voices, Leite said he hoped his family will always be able to fish and eat Taku sockeye.
12: I hope the salmon always return to the Taku River. I hope that people protect the watershed from more pollution. I hope as Tlingits, we will once again have our fishing fleet back.
11: In Juneau, I'm Yvonne Crumery.

And that's all for this edition of Alaska News Nightly. 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We had reports tonight from Eric Stone, Alex Solomon, and Yvonne Crumry in Juneau, Rachel Cassandra and Michaela Finnerty in Anchorage, Sophia Stewart Rossi in Unalaska, Shelby Herbert in Fairbanks, and Avery Elfelt in Haines. If you want to send us a news tip, question, or comment, email us at news@alaskapublic.org. Our audio engineer is Crystal Hyde. I'm Casey Grove. Good night.

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0: From the Center for Investigative Reporting and PRX, this is Reveal. I'm Al Ledson. People are supposed to call 911 when they're in crisis, but not all the calls are getting through.
1: I called 911, and I was on hold for 8 minutes.
2: I'm like, you call 911, I'll call 911. Where are the people who are supposed to pick up?
3: Okay, this is ridiculous.
0: Meanwhile, 911 dispatchers are working mandatory overtime to answer all the calls coming in and still falling behind.
4: People burn out and people leave, which causes greater vacancy, which means the people that are left have higher rates of trauma and PTSD.
0: Today on Reveal, the broken promise of 911. But first, this news.
5: Live from NPR News, I'm Giles Snyder. The U.S. military has carried out fresh strikes against Iran, a U.S. official saying the strikes were purely defensive, shooting down 4 Iranian attack drones and hitting an Iranian ground control station that was about to launch a 5th. The strikes came after President Trump again said Iran is intent on making a deal to end the war, but that Tehran is negotiating on fumes. NPR's Mara Liasson reports.
6: The threat was a familiar one from President Trump. Either Iran, quote, gives us what we want, or we'll finish them off. The president and his party are under pressure to end the war, which has sent gas prices soaring. That's hurt Republican candidates in the midterm elections. But when the president was asked why he hadn't moved faster to end the war, given the financial pain it's causing Americans, he said this.
7: I don't care about the midterms.
6: The president also laid out another red line for Iran. He says he wants the Strait of Hormuz to be open without any tolls. He said the strait was international waters that no single country should control. Mara Liasson, NPR News.
5: Israel's military has declared a new area in southern Lebanon a combat zone and is urging residents to leave. Israel released a statement Wednesday saying the military is planning to act with extreme force. Immigration courts inside the Justice Department drastically accelerating deportation hearings with the goal of issuing more deportation orders, as NPR's Yameda Bastillo reports.
8: Immigrants are now being scheduled for massive master calendar hearings. Those are being called mega masters. That include 100 or more people at a time. That's up from 2 or 3 dozen people at a time, which had been typical for a first hearing. Immigration lawyers told NPR that these new hearings largely target people without lawyers representing them. Those who show up late or not at all are receiving removal orders, further truncating the already limited due process available to immigrants. In the past year, the Trump administration has pushed to streamline cases through immigration courts. This includes moving up cases of people from specific countries and encouraging judges to review cases faster. Jimena Bustillo, NPR News, Washington.
5: More people in the U.S. going hungry now than did during the pandemic 6 years ago. NPR's Scott Horsley reports on a new survey from the New York Federal Reserve Bank.
9: The New York Fed periodically asks Americans if they're having to skip meals, rely on food donations, or receiving federal assistance to buy groceries. Results from the most recent survey show higher levels of food insecurity now than during the summer of 2020, when the coronavirus pandemic triggered double-digit unemployment. In February, 1 out of 10 families missed meals for lack of food, but hunger was twice as common among families earning less than $50,000 a year. The results highlight what observers have called the K-shaped economy, with rich households thriving while poor families struggle. The Agriculture Department, which oversees the food assistance program, halted its own research on food insecurity last year. Scott Horsley, NPR News, Washington.
5: And you're listening to NPR News. Alabama is asking the U.S. Supreme Court to allow it to use a congressional map that favors Republicans in this year's elections. The state filed an emergency appeal Wednesday, a day after a lower court's ruling that the map intentionally discriminates against black people. The appeal is the latest development following last month's Supreme Court ruling that weakened the landmark Voting Rights Act amid a broader push by President Trump to preserve the Republican House majority. OpenAI's charitable arm is dedicating $250 million to promote research into what it says will be huge economic changes from artificial intelligence. NPR's John Ruich reports.
10: The OpenAI Foundation is committing $250 million to understanding the coming changes and to support workers through the disruption. It says the economic effects of AI will be widely felt, but it still has no good ways to answer fundamental questions about how AI is changing and will change the economy. Part of the work will be to research how to distribute the economic gains from AI more broadly. This pledge comes amid a wave of layoffs in the tech sector that are in part due to AI. It also comes after a jury threw out a lawsuit alleging that OpenAI CEO Sam Altman and President Greg Brockman abandoned the nonprofit's mission of creating AI for the benefit of humanity. John Ruwitch, NPR News.
5: Major financial markets in Asia largely down in Thursday trading, with Japan's benchmark Nikkei share average trading flat after all three U.S. indexes edged their way to fresh all-time highs. Both the S&P 500 and the NASDAQ closed up a fraction. I'm Giles Snyder, NPR News.
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11: From the Center for Investigative Reporting and PRX, this is Reveal. I'm Al Letson. A few years ago, reporter Byard Duncan was out for a run in his neighborhood in Oakland, California, when he noticed smoke coming from the side of the road.
12: I think I could immediately smell, like, a smoky smell. I round a corner, and all of a sudden, I see this giant plume of smoke.
11: It's an enormous brush fire going up the edge of the highway embankment, and it's growing, getting closer to homes and a gas station.
12: And the flames were shooting way up into the air, probably 30 or 40 feet up into the air, and the fire was spreading really, really fast. And you know when you see something like that, and first responders aren't there yet? You're catching it not too long into when it started. And so because it was that big, I was pretty freaked out.
11: So Byard does what a lot of people would do. He calls 911.
12: And I get what I recall being sort of like an automated recording that essentially says, nobody can pick up the phone right now, so please hold.
11: Every second on hold feels like a minute.
12: Like most people, I had called 911 probably a handful of times for different emergencies here and there, but never in my life had I ever basically gotten the response of like, sorry, you can't get through, you gotta wait. And I thought that was wild.
11: Eventually, Byard gets through. The dispatcher tells him multiple people have called about the fire and help is on the way.
12: I think we think of 911 culturally as a promise to the public. You know, if you call in your moment of need, somebody's going to pick up, and they're going to pick up quickly, and they're going to send help as quickly as they can. And so to call this number and get a hold message essentially was flabbergasting to me. I didn't even know this sort of thing could happen. And so I felt a combination of panic and outrage, I guess.
11: That experience got Byard thinking. How widespread is this? Are a lot of people calling 911 and ending up on hold? The national standard is 15 seconds. 90% of emergency calls are supposed to be answered in that time. There's no federal agency that oversees the thousands of dispatch centers across the country, but that 15-second answer time has widely been adopted, and the city of Oakland has fallen short for years. Today, in partnership with Type Investigations, we're looking at the country's 911 system, the people behind the phones, and why 911 is often less reliable than we'd like to think. Byard starts in his own backyard.
12: In the months since I started reporting, I'd heard a lot of stories about people getting stuck on hold with 911. It's been kind of like finding hay in a haystack. I wanted to know, could the issue really be as common as it seems here? So, as a sort of non-scientific test, I decided to go out around where I live in the Laurel District.
13: I am on my front porch about to head up the street to this nearby business district in my neighborhood. It seems like every single person has their own experience being put on hold for 911. I'm just going to walk around my neighborhood and just ask local business owners what their experience is, if they have one. So here goes.
12: First, I stop into the pharmacy, where I meet an employee named Seven Lindsay. She tells me she called 911 when the store was being robbed last year.
14: In the midst of them stealing, they also were assaulting one of my workers. I probably was on hold for 2 to 3 minutes before I actually spoke to someone that day.
12: Then I head a few doors down to the martial arts studio.
15: They didn't have a gun or anything, but they did have a crowbar and a knife, and I ended up punching one of the guys out.
12: This is Gus Lisama. He's an instructor here. And he tells me about the time he was attacked by two guys on his way to work.
15: It was a couple blocks away from my house. You know, it's kind of like a bad area. Put them both together. Jab, cross, hook, right roundhouse, cross, across, left roundhouse. Multitasking. A car pulled up right next to me, and a couple guys came out, and I didn't really think about it until they tried to grab my bag. As soon as I got away from them, they took off. I automatically called 911, was put on hold, and it took about 20 minutes before they finally contacted me.
12: Next, to the bakery, where I meet the owner, Charles Farrier.
16: I called 911 to try to explain to them that my car was missing, and they had me on hold for, like, at least 20 minutes. And I was like, okay, this is ridiculous.
12: After my walk around the neighborhood, it felt like a crisis was coming into focus. But I still wanted a clearer picture. So I posted on the Oakland subreddit with the headline, Long Wait Time with 911 Here in Oakland. Over a couple days, the post got dozens of comments. Some people wrote about long wait times for police to get to them. But to be clear, what I'm looking into is a few steps before that. Call answer times, the first step. When you're waiting on hold for a dispatcher to just pick up the phone. More than 30 of the comments on my Reddit post were stories like that, of being put on hold in some pretty alarming situations. One commenter claimed they couldn't get through for 15 minutes after they saw someone throw a Molotov cocktail at a children's center. Another said they were left waiting on hold when they saw someone in a wheelchair weaving in and out of highway traffic. I wasn't able to verify all of these stories with public records, but I did reach out to a bunch of the commenters, and that led me to one home near Oakland's west side.
17: Hello. Hey, how are you?
18: Good. How are you?
17: Good. Thanks for making some time to chat with me here.
12: Yeah. Caitlin Ditta saw my post on Reddit and responded with her own experience. She's in her mid-30s, and she's lived in Oakland for the past decade.
18: I'm a therapist in a high school. I work for a nonprofit doing mental health therapy with teens. I really like it.
12: Caitlin's 911 call happened back in 2023, just a few weeks after she'd had her first baby. She had a pretty serious hemorrhage right after the birth, and the heavy blood loss required immediate attention.
18: But in that moment, I felt taken care of and like I was in good hands and it was okay.
12: She was treated at the hospital, and she was able to go home a few days later. But the doctors warned her it could happen again. And if it did, she needed to get to the hospital immediately.
18: Having the baby kind of like overshadowed all of the stress in that moment. It was just kind of like an interesting thing that happened during my birth. It happens to a lot of people. And we came home from the hospital. Everything was feeling really normal.
12: A couple weeks later, on the 4th of July, Caitlin is just getting home from a barbecue with her family.
18: I was sitting on the couch right there, and suddenly I just felt like a rush of something coming out of me. I just remember thinking, like, please don't be blood, please don't be blood. Like, I was just hoping it was something else.
12: It wasn't. She runs to the bathroom and yells for her husband.
18: I'm like, you call 911, I'll call 911, and we're both calling. And I remember at one point having, like, both phones in my hand. No one was picking up, so I think I kept, like, hanging up and calling back, hoping I would get through to someone. I was like, where are the people who are supposed to pick up? Like, where are they?
12: Postpartum hemorrhages like Caitlin's can be fatal. It's critical to act fast. Eventually, her husband gets through.
18: Felt like every second counted because there was blood pouring out of me.
12: Firefighters get there first. They stay with Caitlin and her husband until an ambulance arrives to take them to the hospital. Meanwhile, 911 operators start calling Caitlin's phone back.
19: You reached Caitlin Ditta. I can't take your call right now.
12: When she doesn't answer, they leave a message.
20: Hi, this is 911. Someone called and hung up. If you have an emergency, call back at 777.
12: Caitlin was ultimately taken into emergency surgery and had to stay in the hospital for a few days. She ended up okay. But today, when she thinks about what happened to her, she can't help but wonder about other situations where seconds on hold could have way bigger consequences.
18: What if someone has a heart attack? I don't know. I just think of, I'm sure there are stories of people who were in a life or death situation and those seconds could have saved their life. Like, I think about it all the time.
13: She's right to think about it that way. Getting CPR quickly can double or even triple someone's chances of surviving after cardiac arrest. There have been stories like Caitlin's unfolding in Oakland for years. The city has been one of the slowest in California, consistently reporting long 911 hold times. For 11 out of the past 12 years, it's fallen short of the 15-second national standard.
18: It just illuminates like a glaring difference in where you live, the care that you will get or response you will get from 911, which sucks because I like where I live.
13: A lot of Oaklanders accept that this is just the reality of our city. Yet every few years, something happens that makes the problem impossible to ignore.
1: Oakland emergency number 19.
21: Hi, 6th and Jefferson. A police officer just got stabbed by a homeless person.
13: In 2019, police officer Danny Chore was leaving work when he saw someone in the Oakland PD parking lot. When he approached her, she attacked him with a knife, stabbing him several times.
22: The profusely bleeding officer used his cell phone to call 911, and his repeated calls failed to connect.
13: Both Officer Chore and another bystander called 911 and couldn't get through. Ultimately, Officer Chore was taken to the hospital, where he got life-saving care. But his experience was highlighted in one of several recent grand jury reports and audits, all looking at the problems with Oakland's 911 system. In 2023, things got so bad that California threatened to withhold state funding from the city's dispatch center. And year after year, these reports point to the same issues. There are simply not enough dispatchers to field calls fast enough. And the hiring process for new dispatchers has been too slow. Nearly a full third of Oakland 911 callers in 2024 waited more than a minute for an answer.
23: I have people coming up to me, they're like, oh, wait, you're a city council member, right? Oh, my gosh, can you do something about the 911 system? And this might be at a party at 10 o'clock on a Friday night. And these are the kinds of things that everyday residents want to communicate to their elected leaders.
13: That's my Oakland city council member, Janani Ramachandran. She represents District 4, a few miles east of downtown. Like many Oaklanders, she has her own personal experience with waiting on hold during an emergency.
23: I called 911 kind of in the first few months of my term in 23 to report an accident that had occurred right in front of where I was driving, and I was on hold for 8 minutes.
13: That's like listening to the entirety of Led Zeppelin's Stairway to Heaven from start to finish. Anyway, after taking office in 2023, Ramachandran began hearing from people in her district that they were applying for dispatcher jobs and not getting a response.
23: Oakland residents, incredibly qualified people that I knew, were applying to these jobs and not even not getting through, not getting a response, which is why my first year on council, this was something I took on and did a deeper dive than any other issue.
13: Ramachandran got the records, and what she found shocked her. The city had ignored a year's worth of applicants.
23: Between April 2022 and April 2023, there were 1,000 applications sent in for this job of 911 dispatcher. Zero of those 1,000 applicants were ever contacted. For a whole year, and you could apply on our website to the 911 dispatcher job, but that went into a black hole, and no one from the HR department that's supposed to process those applications ever did their job, and I'm told that it was a human error.
13: That same year, about half of 911 callers in Oakland had to wait longer than 15 seconds, sometimes much longer. Oakland's HR department eventually admitted to the error and made internal changes so it wouldn't happen again. The city has since streamlined its recruitment and hiring process to make sure every open job gets filled. I reached out to Oakland Police and Human Resources about all of this. They didn't respond to my questions. To be honest, before I started reporting on this, I hadn't really thought about what an overwhelmed dispatch center looks like. So I paid a visit to Oakland's 911 center.
24: Okay, nice to meet you.
18: I'm Gina. I'm manager.
13: The center is in a low-slung concrete building out by the airport. There, I meet Gina Chang, the communications manager. She's responsible for the center's day-to-day operations, its procedures, budget, and more.
0: She guides me through a maze of cubicles where dispatchers around us speak into headsets and toggle between big video screens.
2: In the complaint unit where the 911 calls come in, this is where the triaging happens. This is where the interviews, the pertinent questions are asked.
0: Gina's from Oakland and has worked in dispatch for more than 15 years. She's been here for all of the center's recent ups and downs. She's the perfect person to explain what's going on the other side of the phone. When we sit together in the conference room, I start out with some questions about Ramachandran's key issues, staffing and hiring.
13: Are you able to fill all the positions that are open, or are there vacancies?
2: We still have vacancies. We have the support from the city to do continuous hirings, or the job is posted until all vacancies are filled.
0: So hiring is picking up. Great. But how is this affecting answer times?
13: Do you have a sense of where the answer times are now, or where they were in 2025 compared with previous years?
2: In 2024, we concluded a year at 53% of all 911 calls answered within 15 seconds.
0: Remember, the national standard is 90% of all calls answered in 15 seconds. So 53% isn't even close. Last year, they got up to 72% of calls, which is a big improvement. And new data show it's holding steady into this year. But that's still pretty far from the standard.
13: Now, as part of this reporting, I have spoken to a number of Oakland residents who have faced, like, delayed answer times when it comes to calling 911. And they're in situations that are obviously, like, emergency situations. So I'm wondering, what advice do you have for people knowing that maybe an Oakland resident's call might not get picked up immediately?
2: If you call 911, don't hang up. Don't hang up and keep calling back. That will actually extend your wait period because you go in the hang-up queue and then you get a call back, and that's a, you know, manual process by a dispatcher. If you stayed on the phone, you'll be the next person to be answered.
0: On my way out of the dispatch center, I notice large projector screens. One of them has a running digital timer on it.
2: So those are our projectors, and then we have a call answering pending screen right here. You see that there's 911 call pending. Usually, due to staffing, they may hold a little longer, but we try to get them under the 15 seconds.
13: Mm-hmm. And is this one, how long is this one pending for?
2: That's a minute and 19 seconds. Right now, it's also at relief time, which is the odd hours right now. So we're doing a change in shift. So that may delay during that few minutes of shift change.
0: A minute and 19 seconds, and counting. I felt a pang of that same outrage from years ago when I was looking at that fire by the freeway and waiting on hold. Is it just us? Is this an Oakland problem? Or is this a nationwide problem? To answer that, I asked for records from 100 largest cities in the country. And as they responded, I began to see the full picture. And it's not a pretty one.
4: Up next, Byard starts crunching the numbers and starts uncovering the signs of a 911 system that's in the throes of its own emergency.
6: When something goes wrong, we have to consider what the cost is. People can die if I don't do my job correctly, and that's not a clerical consequence.
4: That's coming up on Reveal. 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

0: From the Center for Investigative Reporting and PRX, this is Reveal. I'm Al Letson.
1: Okay, and tell me exactly what happened. Okay, stay in the line with me. My partner's going to get the ambulance started right away. What is a good callback number for you?
0: Dane County's 911 dispatch center in Madison, Wisconsin, has a lot of your typical office features. Gray walls, drab carpeting. Much of the lighting here comes from the multiple screens in front of the 911 dispatchers. They sit clustered in cubicles with a narrow walkway cutting down the middle.
2: Kind of tight quarters. I mean, it's smaller than a lot of people think for, like, all of 911 and dispatch for Dane County.
0: Johnny Leonard has been the deputy director here for a year and a half. In a hallway leading into the dispatch area, he points to the Communication Center's logo. Under a silhouette of the state capitol building, there's a quote, "I will answer the call."
2: Obviously a little bit of a play on words, right? We've got actual calls that are coming into the Communication Center, but it's also that someone really has to answer that call to public service and say, I know what I'm subjecting myself to, right? And our every day is somebody's worst day. Like if someone is calling here, they're probably not going through a good situation, right?
0: Dispatchers in Dane County face the same challenges as many dispatchers across the country. Stress, burnout, bureaucracy. And in a lot of places, that can lead to callers being left on hold, but not often in Dane County.
2: Answer times are very, very good for us. I believe the stats that I saw for last year, 92% of the time we answered a 911 call in 15 seconds or less.
0: For the past 5 years, its dispatchers have been able to beat the national standard, which is picking up 90% of 911 calls within 15 seconds. Reporter Byard Duncan has spent the last year learning about the failures of the nation's 911 system that leave callers waiting on hold. He talked to Dane County dispatchers to better understand what's working for them right now and why success still feels precarious. Here's Byard.
3: Staffing at the Dane County 911 Center for Johnny is always a chess match, strategizing to never be over or understaffed. But, of course, there's always something he and the dispatchers can't anticipate.
2: It can be as simple as a rollover accident on a busy street, right? If you get a well-traveled road and now with cell phones and there's a bad accident, you're going to get 10 to 20 calls all on that same incident. And that's every call taker in our center occupied on that one incident.
3: But they do what they can. Johnny says he and his team are always watching for events that will inevitably lead to higher call volumes. The weather, University of Wisconsin-Madison football games, or big music festivals. There are always at least 15 dispatchers working at peak hours, 10 when call volumes are lower. I had already learned from my reporting in Oakland that understaffing was contributing to slow answer times. Was this how Dane County was hitting the 15-second standard? Simply having enough people?
2: We are over 90% staffing, which is really, really phenomenal for this industry, unfortunately.
3: A couple months after we spoke, Johnny told me the center was actually able to get fully staffed up. He credits some creative recruiting strategies and a lot of referrals from current dispatchers. Still, understaffing is widespread in the world of 911. A recent survey of almost 1,400 dispatch professionals found that over 80% of them worked in centers that were understaffed. And Johnny says being well-staffed is never a guarantee.
2: I could get a resignation email tomorrow or someone putting in their two-week notice. On average, it's going to take me about 8 months before I could fill that person's vacancy from posting the recruitment to going through the hiring process to background, classroom training, on-the-job training. It's going to take a long time to actually fill that role.
3: And while Johnny or any other dispatch center is filling open positions, it's not like 911 calls are going to stop. And the more calls a center gets, the bigger the strain on dispatchers, which makes sense, right? It's a little bit like the iconic conveyor belt scene in I Love Lucy, where Lucy and Ethel fall behind while wrapping chocolates.
4: Listen, Ethel, I think this... I think we're fighting a losing game.
3: 911 calls, of course, are not a question of stuffing chocolates in your mouth. But the same dynamic holds. Throw more calls at a dispatcher, and it'll be harder for them to keep up. I wanted to see how this was playing out around the country. I knew it would be impossible to get data from the thousands of dispatch centers in the U.S. So I decided to start with the 100 largest cities, asking for their staffing levels and their call answer times from 2021 through 2025. So far, I've heard back from almost 60 cities. Their responses, like the whole system, really, are a patchwork. Some keep different data than others, which is fair since they have no national requirement to follow. But I was able to figure out some important stuff. Some cities had stellar answer times every year, like Fort Worth, Texas, Cincinnati, Ohio, and Lexington, Kentucky. Others started slow but caught up by 2025, like Austin, Texas, Wichita, Kansas, and San Jose, California. But many were not picking up calls fast enough. I'm going to tell you about them. But first, let's start the clock with a little hold music. So, I found 23 dispatch centers coming up short the 15-second standard in 2025. And they're in big cities like Los Angeles, Chicago, Portland, Minneapolis. By the way, that was 15 seconds of hold music. In an ideal world, a 911 call would have been picked up by now. I also wanted to know how many calls were left on hold for a minute or longer. So I added up all the calls from the cities that sent me this data for 2025. The total came out to nearly 400,000. To break that down, that means, on average, every single day last year, more than 1,000 911 callers waited on hold for at least a minute. And of course, this is only 20 cities. This is a serious, almost comical undercount. Okay, that was 60 seconds since we started playing the hold music. That amount of time can make all the difference in an emergency. One thing I heard about again and again when talking about call answer times was understaffing. It's a huge problem nationwide, and it's tied to a whole constellation of other problems. First is funding. How much any given city or county government has set aside for its 911 center, which can be tied to politics or unstable grant funding. This unpredictability, along with the trauma and emotional weight of answering emergency calls all day, it leads to burnout, which leads some dispatchers to quit. And when they do, understaffed dispatch centers turn to mandatory overtime, making the job that much harder for the dispatchers who stay.
5: It's already a high-stress job, so people burn out and people leave, which causes greater vacancy, which means the people that are left have higher rates of trauma and PTSD, and so the vicious cycle of burnout continues.
3: That's Hannah Thomas, a dispatcher I met in Madison. She's been with Dane County Center for almost 12 years, which is pretty unique. A lot of people don't even make it through the training to become a dispatcher.
5: It's one thing to take a couple of calls or do a year or two in this line of work, but how do you continue to re-traumatize yourself on purpose in a job that has so much stress and trauma? And I feel like that is a much harder skill to learn that I've had to grow to appreciate over the years compared to when I first started.
3: Well, tell me your secrets. How do you do it?
5: I certainly have had my share of ups and downs. I actually was diagnosed with PTSD several years into this job. What's really helped me is actually a couple of things. One of them is seeking mental health support. One of them is making sure that I have a life outside of the job.
3: Even though 911 dispatchers are often the public's first point of contact in an emergency, in many states, they're not considered first responders like police, EMTs, or firefighters. Instead, they're classified as administrative workers, basically secretaries, so they often don't get comparable benefits in pay, retirement, and mental health treatment. For years, one of the government's key arguments for keeping dispatchers labeled as secretaries has been that they don't administer actual care because they interact with the public over the phone. And in a way, it checks out. Dispatchers generally aren't asked to go to the scene or put themselves in physical danger. But it's serious for their mental health. A 2022 survey from the U.S. Marshals Service found that dispatchers reported suffering from substantially higher rates of anxiety, depression, PTSD, and suicidal ideation than police and firefighters. Some researchers believe this is because of the repetitive exposure they get to traumatic situations. One 911 industry group estimates that dispatchers across the country coach callers through CPR around 320,000 times a year. This is something dispatchers share with first responders. They're asked to save lives. Hannah has. And I was able to get the audio from one of the calls where she did. Heads up, it's distressing, but it ends well.
6: 911, what is the address for the emergency?
7: Help me. We need 911. I think my husband's dead.
8: Okay, tell me exactly what happened.
3: The woman explains that she found her husband on the floor and his face is purple. Hannah tells the caller to put her on speaker.
8: Listen carefully. I'm going to tell you how to do chest compressions. Make sure he's flat on his back onto the floor. You need to do that until help can take over.
3: Hannah counts out loud so the woman can follow her while she does the chest compressions. Meanwhile, Hannah's also communicating with the paramedics.
8: 1, 2, 3, 4. They're coming as fast as they can. 1, 2, 3, 4. Keep going at that pace. You're doing good.
3: After about another minute of chest compressions, an ambulance arrives. Hannah is able to direct the paramedics to the caller, and they take over. Together, they're able to save the caller's husband. Hannah was given a Lifesaver Award for this call. They are what they sound like. Dane County dispatchers earn them each time they save someone's life. Hannah has earned 5.
5: It represents to me these little windows we have into these people's lives where for one moment they needed help right now and called 911.
3: Every year, Dane County holds a banquet where dispatchers can meet the people they saved. Around a decade ago, Hannah got the chance to do this, to meet a couple she'd helped.
5: And they told me about how they had planned a trip to Hawaii with their kids and their grandkids. And it was so cool because here they could have been planning for his funeral. I can't even tell you how much that meant to me to actually meet somebody from one of these calls.
3: Dane County has given out more than 100 Lifesaver Awards, these little glass plaques. They're mounted in rows on a wall near the dispatch floor. They also give out Stork Awards for dispatchers who help callers deliver babies over the phone.
5: We really are the first responders, and people forget about that until they need us. We control outcomes. We have the ability to make a difference. Recognition isn't about ego. It's about sustainability of the job as well as public safety itself.
3: The banquets and Lifesaver Awards are nice, but for years, Hannah and other dispatchers have been fighting for a different kind of recognition. To be classified like first responders, not administrators. That reclassification, she says, could lead to things like better mental health care.
5: Because it would properly recognize our job as a high-stress job and provide better mental health resources for it. In Wisconsin, moving to a protected class would also move our retirement age up.
3: Instead of working till she's 65, if Dane County dispatchers were categorized with first responders, Hannah could actually retire at 50. Right now, it's up to each state to decide whether to classify their dispatchers as first responders. Many states, like Wisconsin, haven't. But if there were a federal reclassification for dispatchers, that could help fast-track it for every state.
5: People can die if I don't do my job correctly, and that's not a clerical consequence. We need a federal reclassification to go through so that we can hopefully get the rest of those states on board who have maybe been a little more hesitant.
3: Hannah and her colleagues are part of a growing movement of dispatchers who are pushing Congress to take up their cause. That's where I went next.
0: Coming up, Byard follows a group of 911 dispatchers in D.C. as they make their case on Capitol Hill.
9: Unfortunately, my boss was called away to a vote and won't be able to join.
10: That's pretty disappointing. I'm really shocked that the congresswoman would not take time to be here. I pay her salary after all.
0: From dispatcher to lobbyist, that's next on Reveal.
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0: just raised. Wow. That is huge.
1: In the eyes of the federal government, dispatcher jobs are categorized the same way as receptionists or bill collectors. For the past 7 years, these dispatchers have been fighting to get the job reclassified, putting them alongside first responders like police and firefighters. This year, it feels like they have a real shot.
0: We stand on great authority here. It is in striking distance that we can reclassify. I'm not kidding. So just go.
1: That's Matt Sanger. He's a lobbyist here to teach these dispatchers how to navigate politics on the Hill. They'll be speaking directly to some members of Congress. And before that happens, they need to practice their talking points. There's a role play exercise showing what a good meeting with lawmakers should look like. And then there are examples of what not to do.
2: Thanks for coming in. Unfortunately, my boss was called away to a vote and won't be able to join. But I'm glad to meet with you all.
0: That's pretty disappointing. I'm really shocked that the Congresswoman would not take time to be here. I pay her salary after all.
1: The dispatchers will be asking lawmakers to support the Enhancing First Response Act. Unlike the many bills before it, this bill has already passed the Senate. Now, they want to make sure it doesn't die in the House. The problems facing the 911 system may be complicated, but the bill's supporters say reclassification is one thing that could improve dispatchers' working conditions. Reporter Byard Duncan joined the dispatchers as they prepare to walk the halls of Congress and fight for the future of their work. Here's Byard.
3: The organization that brought us all here is NENA, the National Emergency Number Association. They're the group that sets the industry standard that 90% of 911 calls should be answered in 15 seconds. It's the measuring stick I've been using, and pretty much everyone else uses, for how effective 911 is across the country. After a few speakers, everyone breaks for coffee. People's conference lanyards have their name and city, and I notice a large group from Michigan. So I walk up and ask if anyone would be open to talking to me.
4: Okay, my name is Tania Russell. I'm a commander with the Detroit Police Department.
5: My name is Jamar Rickett. I'm executive manager with Detroit Police Department 911 Center.
3: After the trainings today, Sania and Jamar will head up to Capitol Hill to put what they've learned into practice.
6: Have you ever been to the Hill before?
4: I have not.
6: Have you?
5: No.
6: Me neither.
4: I'm not worried about it. I'm very vocal, but vocal in a good way. I look forward to the conversation, and I look forward to challenging questions.
3: One of those challenging questions is at the root of this whole reclassification issue. Why should dispatchers be treated the same way as firefighters or police officers? Jobs that can require running toward danger. Sania, who's worked for Detroit PD for more than 20 years, has an answer.
4: They are really the face of the Detroit Police Department and the face of every police department. It starts with 911. And so I really think that we need to give credit to those people because they are heroes. They're the heroes behind the badge.
3: Jamar, a former cop himself, agrees.
5: Our telecommunicators have a rigorous training course. It almost mirrors what a police officer or firefighter goes through. We have countless times where they have actually instructed a person over the phone to provide CPR. We've had childbirth where they have actually given instruction to safely bring a child into the world. We have stroke protocols, and they have to maintain these certifications, so it's not a one and done.
3: I went looking for opposition to reclassification, and I have to be honest, it was pretty hard to find. One state agency in New Mexico opposed it over a simple logistical concern, not knowing how many dispatchers the change could apply to. And I found a conservative think tank in Idaho claiming that if dispatchers were reclassified, it could open the door for many other public employees to try to get the same retirement benefits as police and firefighters. More commonly, I found critics who raised concerns about the cost. Changing dispatcher status at the federal level would be cheap, basically negligible. The problem for them was how much more cities and states could end up paying in salaries, benefits, and earlier retirement. That said, many first responders, police, and fire departments support this change. And there's always been bipartisan support for bills that would make it happen. By the end of the day,

0: Everyone at the conference has gotten a full-on crash course in lobbying. They've been drilled on the finer points of the Enhancing First Response Act. They've gone over Capitol Hill geography. They were told to dress warm and go easy on the acronyms. The next day, I catch Jamar outside a congressional building as he's on his way to a meeting with a lawmaker. It's freezing, and we huddle in a doorway to avoid the wind.
1: How are you feeling ahead of this meeting?
2: A little nervous, but I had a meeting previous to this, so definitely know what to expect and excited to kind of push the agenda.
0: It's a packed day, all leading up to an afternoon sit-down with Rashida Tlaib, the Democratic representative from Michigan. Tlaib's aide invites us to sit down.
3: Welcome to the chaos of the Hill.
4: So we'll get started. Absolutely.
0: The congresswoman is running late, but the Michigan crew gets the sense that they're already on the clock. So Cindy Fell, a communications center manager who's lobbied before, gets right down to business.
4: I've been coming here a bunch of years, and this is the closest that we've come to getting a bill passed for 911 telecommunicator reclassification.
0: Mm-hmm. One by one, each member of the group gives their testimony. Jamar's up fourth.
5: I am a retired police captain, so I was classified as a first responder. But during my career, I also had the opportunity to be an actual call taker and a dispatcher. So I've seen it from both sides of the spectrum. And I can tell you, those are both first responders.
0: Tlaib arrives in the middle of Jamar's speaking time and quietly takes a seat to listen. When he finishes, she looks confused about the status of the bill.
6: Why? Who's opposing it?
4: I don't think there is an opposition. Yeah, I'm not quite sure where the...
6: Okay, yeah, because we rarely get... I mean, you guys got the bipartisan support already. The co-leads are... Yeah, so I'll ask why it's being held. Yeah, and it just it's past September. That doesn't make any sense why it hasn't moved.
0: What looks like a wave of relief washes over the Michigan team. Sunia's feeling energized, so she keeps going.
7: Our dispatchers and call takers are really functioning as a first responder. And so to say that you're just administrative, we're more than administrative. And to give them this... I'm a Sally, no.
0: It's kind of hard to hear, but that's Tlaib jumping in to say, you've already convinced me. After the meeting, Tlaib walks everyone out and gives them candy from a huge plastic bowl. In the hallway, I overhear Cindy say it was the best meeting.
1: You said that was the best one so far?
4: Yeah, absolutely. Sometimes the energy is missing because they're so busy. Not on purpose, because they're so busy, or maybe they're so overtasked with different topics or whatever, and that she had all of the energy and she was present in the moment. Like, it was just...
7: She's very familiar with the issues in Detroit. She knows we're passionate about 911. We're passionate about getting this done, make sure we maintain morale. And so I think that she appreciated that as well.
1: And plus, you got snacks.
7: And we like the snacks. We always like snacks.
4: Absolutely.
7: We keep our fingers crossed. We feel good. But we feel good. Yeah, we feel good.
0: Spirits are high and people begin breaking off to get ready for the post-lobbying happy hour. The feeling in the air is, we can get this bill passed. I head to another part of the Capitol to catch up with one more group of dispatchers from California.
8: This is my first time lobbying. I think it's up my alley. I'm always advocating for the right thing. So this is the right thing to do.
0: Tamara DeFrance has been a dispatcher for more than 20 years, most of them in Los Angeles. I meet her outside the office of California Congresswoman Norma Torres, a Democrat who actually knows Tamara personally.
8: She's one of our coworkers. When I started, she worked there, and she was an instructor. I remember working with her on Graveyard. And she was a mayor and an instructor. It was just very inspirational.
1: She was a dispatcher and mayor at the same time?
8: Yes.
1: I didn't know that. How did that work?
8: I don't know. That's why it was so inspirational. She was doing a lot. She was doing it all.
0: After leaving her mayoral seat in Pomona, California, Torres was eventually elected to her position in the House in 2014. She's been fighting to reclassify dispatchers ever since, introducing bills year after year. Torres's work is informed by her experience on the job. Long hours, traumatic calls, things Tamara can relate to.
8: You could take a call, you know, that lives with you for like 20 years. You don't forget. Like, I can recite calls verbatim.
1: Do you have a call that made a particular impression on you that you recall, or just the whole?
8: Several. Several calls. I've had calls dealing with young women who've been kidnapped and sex trafficked. I've had calls where people have been shot on the phone with me. I've had calls where, suicidal calls. I've listened to someone take their last breath after being hit by a train. You know, and some of these calls I've taken like 20 years ago, so.
1: But you still remember them?
8: Yeah, and you still get emotional even talking about them.
0: In the hallway outside of Torres's office, people are massaging their feet and taking a moment to close their eyes. It's the last meeting of the day for the Los Angeles group. When Torres finally arrives, she's greeted with a round of hugs. She ushers everyone inside.
9: I skipped introductions only because I know all of you. I've worked with many of you.
0: This meeting is much more casual than the others I've been to. Torres doesn't need a presentation on the bill she's been trying to pass for years.
9: Let's get the public educated about what you do. You cannot continue to be this unrecognized, invisible workforce because that is costing resources for your communities. We have to put all our eggs into getting the reclassification.
0: Torres explains they're up against the clock. The bill has until basically the end of the year to clear the House. If it doesn't pass, the clock resets and they have to start again.
9: This is where we have to find an opportunity. If the bill does not move by itself, we have to just include that language in another bill. Yeah. So how's work? Tell me.
0: The rest of the meeting is stories and gossip. The dispatchers have done all they can. The bill's future is out of their hands. In a day or two, they'll be back at their desks, answering emergency calls again. Just because the bill has bipartisan support doesn't mean it will pass. And if reclassification does pass, nobody expects it to fix dispatcher burnout or long 911 hold times right away. Like so many issues with the nation's public infrastructure, there is no silver bullet. Reclassification is more like what one advocate called an arrow in the quiver. It isn't everything, but it's one thing. There is another way to get dispatchers reclassified. It could be done without an act of Congress through the Office of Management and Budget, or OMB. Today, the office is run by Russell Vogt. You might know him as the architect of Project 2025. His office did not respond to my request for an interview. But I was able to get a hold of a former director.
10: I got the pleasure of getting to deal with most things the government deals with because OMB touched a lot of the federal government.
0: Shalonda Young was the OMB director from 2021 to 2025 under President Biden.
10: You can wake up having discussions about how we get military equipment to Ukraine and go to sleep talking about how we ensure women and children get access to WIC funding. So it sat at the crux of a lot of moving balls every day.
0: One of the things OMB is responsible for is defining labor categories. This helps them generate national data about the country's workforce. And around every 10 years, OMB assesses these labor categories and changes them as needed. Last time this happened for dispatchers was 2018. The next potential reclassification will be in 2028. Shalonda says this issue was on her radar. She toured a dispatch center with Congresswoman Norma Torres, and she considered reviewing the classification early.
10: I did think it was within our purview to make sure we were doing this in a timely fashion. So for me, the question was, do we move up the schedule?
0: But they didn't move it up. I read Shalonda some of the government's 2018 language, claiming that dispatchers weren't giving actual care, talking callers through procedures, or offering advice.
11: Now, in my reporting, I've actually spoken with quite a few dispatchers who have administered CPR over the phone, who have delivered babies over the phone, who have conducted hostage negotiations, talked to people contemplating suicide. And I wonder how you think about this sort of apparent disconnect between the government's classification and the work that's actually being performed.
10: Look, I was not there in 2018. I remember having a similar debate amongst the military when we started having drone operators on whether this distance mattered. So it is a legitimate conversation to have. I think we have more data around how, you know, people who may not even be at the scene still suffer from some of the lasting effects of having to talk through these issues. And I think that that will inform how we look at the classification of 911 operators.
0: Today, Shalonda admits, dispatchers have a point.
10: I thought the process for reclassification should have started earlier than we had on the books.
0: I spent a year digging into the world of 911, poring over answer time data, interviewing experts and dispatchers, and listening to harrowing emergency calls. I was looking for accountability, a clear solution to all the problems I'd uncovered. Someone or some agency responsible. But there is no single entity to blame. And there's no single solution waiting to be put into action. Fixing the issues with 911 actually means wading through many tangled bureaucratic messes all at once. It's no wonder dispatchers themselves have taken on this work. They know an emergency when they see it. And while they handle this one, the calls will keep coming.
12: Our lead producer for this week's show is Steven Rascone, with field production help from Phoebe Petrovic. Jenny Casas edited the show. The story was produced in partnership with the nonprofit newsroom Type Investigations. Sasha Belenke provided editorial support. Kate Howard was the executive producer for this episode. Melvis Acosta is our fact checker. Victoria Baranetsky is our general counsel. Our production manager is the great Zulema Cobb. Score and sound design by the dynamic duo Jay Breezy, Mr. Jim Briggs, and Fernando, my man, Yo Aruda. They had help from Claire C. Note Mullen. Taki Telenidis is our deputy executive producer. Our executive producer is Brett Myers. 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I'm Al Letson, and remember, there is always more to the story.

Good evening to you. Listening to the KTNA 88.9 FM in Talkeetna. Once again, it's Wednesday night. It's 8 o'clock. That means it's time for Hits and Misses. I'm Paul Button. Going to be spinning tunes for you for the next hour. So last week, for the first time in, I don't know, a few years, I think, I did a jazz show. And, you know, I used to do it. I used to be part of a group of three that did a jazz show on Thursday nights. That went away with the pandemic and never came back. And, you know, I enjoyed it, and I was like thinking in the back of my mind, you know, maybe I'll do another one, because, I mean, there's so much music out there, so much great music. And then what clinched the deal was day before yesterday, one of the last remaining giants of the classic age, at least in my way of thinking, of jazz past. That would be Sonny Rollins. Died at the age of 95, which, kids, for a jazz musician who came up in the 40s, early 50s, that is incredibly old. So, that clinched the deal, and this is perhaps his most famous song. But the guy had like a 6 or 7 decade career. This is St. Thomas, Sonny Rollins from 1956. May he rest in peace.

Sonny Rollins from 1956 off an album called Saxophone Colossus, which sort of became his nickname. And, I mean, he was pretty self-effacing dude. It wasn't him that called himself that, but certain other individuals did. And of note is very sympathetic piano playing by Tommy Flanagan and Max Roach, one of the great drummers of jazz history, is also playing drums on that track. So I had an aunt who was 10 years younger than my mother. And my mother was, a wonderful woman, but pretty straight-laced. And this aunt, Noreen, was not straight-laced. Let's just say the opposite of straight-laced. And, was living an alternative lifestyle before living alternative lifestyles were cool. And in the mid-60s, she decamped to the U.S. Virgin Islands, where she spent a good chunk of her adult life. And she also frequented bars in Boston, Massachusetts. Long story short, she met Max Roach and knew him. And he knew her, which is pretty cool. And she had a sweet spot for Sonny Rollins, because Sonny Rollins' parents were both from the U.S. Virgin Islands, and that song, St. Thomas, of course, St. Thomas is the cruise port, and St. Thomas on the, the cruise port is Charlotte Amalie, but the island, St. Thomas, and that's the name of the track, and he got it from a traditional Virgin Islands song passed on to him by his mother. All right. Guy was born in 1930 in New York, spent most of his life in... No, that's not true. He lived in Chicago for a while. And died in Woodstock, New York, rural, Hudson River Valley, at the age of 95, born in 1930. He was active as a jazz musician from 1949 until 2012. Oh, let's see. What else to talk about with him? Oh, like so many jazz musicians back then, he had problems with drugs for a while, heroin addictions. Cost him 10 months in jail in 1950, and then another stint in 1958. And after that stint in 1958, he recouped by living in the Lower East Side in some, I don't know, probably flop apartment, because you can't make money when you're in jail, right? And took a sabbatical. Well, part of it was enforced, obviously, thanks to the authorities. Took a sabbatical for several years, and he wasn't happy with his life. He wasn't happy with how he was playing, and so he would just go on out on the Williamsburg Bridge, which, if memory serves, connects Manhattan with Brooklyn, and just sit up there on the bridge and practice, sometimes 15 hours a day. And he did this, not 15 hours a day, but he practiced on that bridge for something like 2.5 years without, going into the recording studio, not much of anything. And, what he was doing for money, I don't know. Apparently some wandering reporter happened to pass by and heard these dulcet tones and discovered, wow, that's Sonny Rollins. And, wrote a story about it. Well, okay, his cover was busted, and then he kind of like quit playing at the Williamsburg Bridge and went back into the studio. Kind of a bizarre story. And he also says that the reason he played on the bridge instead of in his flat was because of an expectant mother who then had a very young child, and he did not wish to disturb her or the child. Fascinating. I saw the guy at the Blue Note in Boulder, Colorado,
and I'm guessing 1983. And guy could play up a storm then. And again, he was active until 2012. He was mentored in his early youth by a couple of just giants in jazz piano, of all things, Thelonious Monk and Bud Powell. And when he made his start, he was very much a bebop musician. But, you know, he evolved. And, of course, what I just played was not bebop, for those of you who pay attention to this sort of thing. Forceful and imaginative approach led to him being one of the dominant musicians of the post-World War II era. That is what the New York Times had to say about him in his obituary. One last thing. It was a very famous photo taken of 57 musicians standing outside a brownstone on Harlem, New York. In 1950, I have the year written down here, 1958, for Esquire magazine, and caused quite a stir. Well, you probably never heard of it, but in certain circles back then, and especially jazz circles, it was pretty renowned. It was called A Great Day in Harlem. And some of the names, I mean, are just astounding that they were able to get together, basically by advertising in through the New York Musicians Union. Count Basie, Marion McPartland, Thelonious Monk, on and on. 57 of them. Pretty famous people. Sonny Rollins is the last of them. That's it. All right. I'm going to play one more song by Sonny Rollins, and then we're going to move on to some other sweet tones of jazz this evening. And thank you for indulging me. My dialogue here. Monologue. Here we go. This is a track called Blue Seven from our featured artist, Sonny Rollins. Died day before yesterday at the age of 95.

That was Blues 7 from Sonny Rollins, 1956. And I was remiss in not reading the weather to you. I need to correct that. So let's do this. Outside the KTNA studios on 2nd Street, right now, 53.2 degrees Fahrenheit. As of about, at this point, over a half an hour ago, the airport was reporting 51, humidity 54%, wind speed from the west at 8 miles per hour, barometric pressure 29.73 inches of mercury, dew point 35. Yeah, dew point's low because the humidity's low. Well, or the other way around. Visibility, they're claiming 10 miles. I can see mountains that are a lot farther than 10 miles, but there it is. Wind chill, 48. Here's the detailed forecast for Talkeetna. Tonight, isolated showers before 10 p.m., mostly cloudy with a low around 40, south wind around 5 miles per hour. Chance of precipitation is 20%. Frankly, that's lower than anything I've read in the last 3 weeks. Thursday, mostly cloudy with a high near 58, calm wind. Thursday night, mostly cloudy with a low around 43, south wind around 5 miles per hour. Friday. God, Friday's coming up already. Live at 5. Yeah, right on. Friday, partly sunny. Yes, with a high near 58. No, we're still not hitting 60. Can you believe it? Pushing the 1st of June. We haven't even hit 60 degrees yet. Calm wind becoming southwest around 5 miles per hour. Friday night, scattered showers, mostly cloudy with a low around 47. South wind around 5 miles per hour. Chance of precipitation rises to 50%. Into the weekend proper. For Saturday, we have scattered showers, cloudy with a high near 53, south wind around 5 miles per hour. Chance of precipitation, again, 50%. Saturday night, scattered showers, mainly after 1 a.m., cloudy with a low around 46. Chance of precipitation drops to 30%. Sunday, cloudy with a high near 56. Sunday night, mostly cloudy with a low around 45. Monday, dig this, mostly sunny with a high near 60. Monday night, partly cloudy with a low around 46. Tuesday, whoa, sunny with a high near 68. Tuesday night, mostly clear with a low around 54. And yeah, I'll believe this when it happens. Next Wednesday, a week from this very day, mostly sunny with a high near 70. I mean, we're going to bake out. We're gonna roast. There it is, courtesy from the U.S. Weather Service. All right, let's just get right back into it. Classic track from Dave Brubeck Quartet. Take 5. You're on KTNA Jazz 2 edition of Hits and Misses.

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1: Live at 5, right on. Friday night, of course, at 5 o'clock. Be there. All right. Start off, I said, with Take 5 from the Dave Brubeck Quartet from 1959. And then I believe that's the original version of Waltz for Debbie, classic track written by Bill Evans. I mean, just an incredibly gifted, very melodic pianist. But it was released under Cannonball Adderley's name. Cannonball Adderley. Great name, huh? Alto sax player of no mean repute. From 1961. So, both Bill Evans and Cannonball Adderley are featured on the next track I'm going to play from one of the more classic jazz records of all time. The album Kind of Blue, the song So What, Miles Davis, 1959. Here on KTNA, Jazz 2 edition of Hits and Misses.

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0: Unfortunately, I'm out of time. You're listening to Chick Corea and Return to Forever. Doing Spain, classic track. Before that, even more classic of a track, So What? Lead off track from Kind of Blue, Miles Davis, from 1959. And Spain was from 1972. You're listening to KTNA, 88.9 FM in Talkeetna. Hope you enjoyed the show. Have a good night, and we'll catch you next week.
1: 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The barbecue will be from 6 to 9 p.m. at K2's main office in Talkeetna. The theme of this year's celebration is Friends.

and Welcome to Alaska's Fresh Catch. That was a new single coming from the artist Michigander. That is the stage name of Nashville-based artist Jason Singer, and we heard the song Freaking Out, which is the lead single to his sophomore album called Over Before You Know It, which drops here in July. And my name's Dave. Welcome to the program. Thanks for joining me here for another week of some of the best new music from Alaska and beyond. I hope you guys had a very solid Memorial Day weekend last weekend as well. Hopefully you got out there and saw some music if you could. And, you know, speaking of live shows, I got to go catch a couple of Anchorage artists last week who were on tour. I was able to see The Robots and Dreamcat, both Anchorage-based. And this week on the show, I'm going to have a little tour check-in with The Robots, as well as with one of their vocalists, Katie Heller, who also performs solo as Aspen Yarrow. So stick around. Those on-the-road check-ins with those guys are coming up a little bit later on in the program. And if everything goes according to plan, next week I'll be chatting with Dreamcat as well. But coming your way this week, we're going to hear the latest coming from Blondshell, Modest Mouse, The Mountain Goats, Shaky Graves, as well as music from Alaskan groups like Johnny Prism, Middle Names, and one of the biggest Alaskan artists out right now, Portugal the Man. Fronted by awesome human being John Gourley, they put out a terrific album recently called Shish, and I'm going to play you another tune off of that. Here's their latest single. It's called Angoon, here on Alaska's Fresh Catch. Can't stop.

That was the duo of Will Taylor and Charlie Martin. They perform under the name Howdy, stylized as H-O-V-V-D-Y, making it hard for us radio folks to communicate that easily to you guys, but there you go. We heard the lead single off of their upcoming sixth full-length album called Big World. Name that tune was Try, Try, Try. Before Howdy, we heard from Blancho, a brand new single in anticipation to a new record from her. We heard Heart Has to Work So Hard. And at the top, we heard from Alaskan bred and currently Portland-based Portugal the Man, another deeply catchy dynamic track from John Gourley and Company. That one was called Angoon, featured on his latest record, Shish. You're listening to Alaska's Fresh Catch. Still to come in this next set, we're heading to Juneau to hear from Middle Names, as well as down to Austin, Texas for Shaky Graves. But first, coming off of their eighth studio album, An Eraser and a Maze, this is Modest Mouse with Third Side of the Moon here on Alaska's Fresh Catch.

set. Listen, Charlie, you're from Hollywood, and the moving pictures are what they used to be, it's true. But I'm not sure what you think the Bureau can do. Gentlemen, the camera doesn't lie.

Friend of the show, David Fuhrer, he performs under the name Middle Names, and he is Juneau-based. He put out a lovely EP at the end of 2025 called Cedar Street, and we heard Giving Up, which is featured on that EP. Before Middle Names, we heard from Shaky Graves. I played you When the Love is New, which is on his new record, Fondness Etc., which was home recorded on two Tascam 4-tracks over the course of 9 months. An awesome track. I love that Tulsa sound beat as well. Just before Shaky Graves, we caught up with John Darniel with Matt Douglas and John Worster. They are the Mountain Goats. They are putting out their 24th full-length album here in August called Days. We heard the song Charlie Sheen Reaches Out to the Feds. And I'll tell you what, John Darniel is an amazing lyricist, but also has a lot of fun with his track names. I love that. And at the top, Modest Mouse with the tune Third Side of the Moon. Alrighty, well, hey, stick around. Coming up here in just a fistful of minutes, I'm going to play you my quick tour check-ins with Anchorage's The Robots, as well as a quick chat with Katie Heller, who is Aspen Yarrow. They were playing Seattle last Friday at the legendary Central Saloon. I was able to catch them for a few minutes before the show. But to help us get to those interviews, we're going to hear from another Alaskan artist. This is Anchorage's Johnny Prism. This came out at the end of 2024, and it's a great track called Last Summer.

0: And hey, welcome back to the show. I got a special treat for you guys this week. I'm catching up with the robots on the road. They've come down from space and are gracing the lower 48 with their first mini tour. And we're on show number 2, but I have Anthony, Brian, and Katie all here with me, standing on the street. I appreciate your time. Hey, guys.
1: Hey, it's great to see you face to face.
2: Yeah, good to see you. Thanks for coming.
0: It is my pleasure, guys. You know, it's always a lot of fun to be able to take these interviews out of Zoom, out of the computer, out of space for you guys, and be able to actually see you IRL, because that's the beauty of live music, right? It's that tangible connection, the audience, the artist, and I'm really looking forward to the show tonight. But like I said, this is your first tour here in the Lower 48. How's it been going so far?
2: It has been awesome. I mean, the whole experience has been amazing. The Portland, everyone's been so friendly, and the weather has been perfect.
3: Mm-hmm. Yeah, the art in Portland is really inspiring to just want to bring that back to Alaska.
1: We got to see old friends from Alaska as well, so it was really cool.
2: Yeah, it's been really good.
0: You know, it is amazing, the Alaskan connection. Even if you're not in the 49th state, they all show up if you come down. So that is terrific. And you have one more show coming up tomorrow. And for the audience, it will have already happened. But where will you be playing?
2: We're playing a house show. Dreamcat has some old friends from the Portland area, and they are graciously letting us do a house show party there. So, yeah, that'll be a fun one. That's the last one.
0: Awesome. And I know that you're only partway through a small tour here. Any highs, any lows, any surprises for you guys?
3: A high and a surprise for me is the singers that I sang with at the Portland Cello Project. They came to our show last night and were super excited and had really good feedback for us. So it was definitely a cool moment.
1: The food, actually. I'm not a big foodie, but the food has been incredible. All the vegan options are amazing.
2: Yeah, the food is fantastic.
3: Yeah.
0: You're touring with Dreamcat, another Anchorage group. Are you playing with any other Alaskan bands on this tour, or is it just the two groups?
2: Just the two of us for this one. We're playing with Art Gecko tonight, which they're a Seattle based, but yeah, for Alaskan bands, just us and Dreamcat.
0: I am curious, do you have eyes on your next tour in the Lower 48? I know the summer is busy for Alaskan shows, but I'm hoping when you come back down, where would you like to play?
2: Oh, man. We were just talking to our friends who play in a band called Vampire Champagne. Shout out, Kyle. I'm about to send this to him. And he was talking about a lot of venues that he's connected with because they've been playing in the Portland, Seattle area. So we'll probably connect with them and come back and try to hit up some more venues. But seeing the Central Saloon tonight, it's an absolutely amazing, iconic venue. It's surreal to stand inside of it. So yeah, we'll definitely come back. Like, Portland's absolutely amazing, and Seattle, yeah.
0: So your latest album, Utopia Robotica, just came out, and the listeners actually heard Les Voyages last week. So I have to ask, any new stuff on the horizon for the robots?
2: Yeah, we're actually working. We're finishing mixing and mastering our follow-up record. It's going to be called Hello Machine. So we'll have a whole new album, I mean, probably in the next like few months, and we'll start rolling out songs and stuff. But yeah, we pretty much, it's like if we're not playing, we're usually grinding, recording, and producing and mixing. That's 24/7 hustle. Yeah.
0: That's what you got to do. This small Lower 48 tour is going to conclude by the time our listeners hear this, but I do know you have some shows coming up in Alaska that they might be able to hit up. Can you tell me a little bit about those?
1: Absolutely. We have three shows that we're really excited for coming up. One is on June 6th. We're playing with Jazz Fest in Anchorage at the Paradise Club. And then we're also playing on the 7th for Recycle Revival at Ski Talk in the Valley. And then we're going to play our first show with iTooth, which is one of the satellites of the Moose Tooth, Bear Tooth, like a family.
0: Yeah.
1: And we're really excited for that one. That one is on June 18th.
2: Oh, and we'll also be playing Palmer Ale House on the 13th. We're really excited for that. They do a big Colony Days parade. So, yeah, we'll be playing at the Palmer Ale House.
0: And, Katie, I know you are kind of a recent addition to the band. Are these some of your first live shows with the robots?
3: Actually, we've been playing together live since the fall.
0: Okay.
3: Yeah. So it still feels new, but not super new. Yeah.
0: Fair enough.
3: Super fun, though.
0: There you go. That's the important part. That's the important part. Well, I'm looking forward to it. I'm glad you've had a chance to kind of congeal as a band a little bit on stage. I know sometimes that can be a little bit of a process, but I'm really looking forward to the show tonight. Let the people know where they can connect with you online or where they can find any of your upcoming summer dates.
1: You can connect to us with us online at on Instagram at therobots_AK.
0: And just for the folks, that's robots with a Z, right?
2: Yes.
0: So robots with a Z underscore AK.
2: The robots with a Z underscore AK. And that, if you type that in, you will find all the things.
0: Okay. Terrific.
2: You also can find us on Facebook. We have like a link tree on our Instagram. It's usually kind of our centralized hub that has all the things. We have our bands in town on Spotify, updates you on show dates and stuff, so.
0: Well, guys, thank you so much for hanging out here before the show. I'll let you guys go get back and get ready, get centered, do all the things, but really appreciate your time.
2: Thank you. Thanks.

That was the title track to The Robots' latest record, Utopia Robotica, which is a very fun album. And thank you to Anthony, Brian, and Katie for chatting with me for a couple minutes before the show. So after I chatted with The Robots, I chatted with just Katie for a moment because in addition to being part of The Robots, she also performs solo under the name Aspen Yarrow. And so I wanted to check in and see what was happening in the Aspen Yarrow world as well. So to help set the stage, here is a track off of her latest full-length album, 2. This is Lonely, here on Alaska's Fresh Catch.

0: Welcome back to the show. Catching up with Katie Heller this week on the road. You know her as Aspen Yarrow. She is part of The Robots and Solar Gain, among other projects.
1: And the Denali Cooks.
0: And the Denali Cooks, too, of course. And super excited to actually see you in person and be able to chat. So, Katie, thank you so much for your time today.
1: Thanks for having me.
0: So, right now, you're on tour. You're playing with The Robots in Seattle. And talk to me a little bit about tour so far. Is this your first time on tour in the lower 48?
1: Yeah, it is. I've played the one-off shows in Arizona while visiting family, but this is the first tour, and I'm so glad I got to do it with The Robots. We just have so much fun together, and it's fun to learn about all the in and outs so that I have dreams of coming down here this next winter as Aspen Yarrow. So I've been taking notes.
0: Well, you know, that's pretty exciting because I think winter is a perfect time to get out of Alaska.
1: Yes, it is.
0: Come down here and enjoy a slightly warmer weather, but also grace us with your presence. Always a great thing. So you put out a bunch of new music here in the recent past. You put out the EP called Two in the fall. You put out the album called Two, but spelled a little differently a little bit after that. But I'm curious, what is coming up for Aspen Yarrow?
1: Coming up next is a remix album of the Two project, and it's spelled Two, T-W-O. So I worked with a whole bunch of different remix artists, and I'm excited to share that with the world. Aspen Yarrow has some electronic roots. I love electronic music, so it's kind of a callback to that and maybe a little hint at what the future might hold. We'll still see.
0: Well, I mean, that's the beauty of being an artist is you can evolve and, you know, tap back to the roots, take it forward, do whatever you want. So I'm really excited for this remix album. Any Alaskan artists that you're working with that the audience might know that you're working with?
1: Yeah, Josh Jeffries, who was in Aspen Yarrow version one, as I like to call it. It was the two of us. He might actually be the only Alaskan artist.
0: Oh, okay.
1: There's the remix of Lonely was done by a guy I met at a singer-songwriter thing in Nashville, a producer. It's more like an EDM thing. A remix of If I Run was done by a producer in New York that I met through a friend. And that one's really fun. It's a little bit like glitch, but like little mainstream.
0: Yeah.
1: And then Letting You Love Me was done by a producer in LA who worked with Katie Martini.
0: Ah, okay. Katie Martini. Love that. So that's going to be really fun. And I'm really curious to hear that album, to take your music that a lot of it, for me at least, is it's very intimate. It's very emotionally dense at times. But I'm really curious to see how that translates into an electronic venue. And you know the listeners are going to be hearing it. So you guys just stay ready for that one.
1: Well, it's fun to, with the electronic remixes of kind of the like sad, heavy mental health themed album, like it's important to process your emotions and be okay with being a little sad girl, regardless of gender. But it's also important to sometimes dance it off. So I think there's 100% something healing about like singing sad words while you're like partying.
0: Yeah.
1: Like it's okay. Like life keeps going. Like we can party and like cry a little. It's fine.
0: It's all part of the human experience.
1: Yeah.
0: And you're totally right. Dancing it out is often a very good way to do it.
1: Yeah.
0: So, and do you have a ballpark time for when that remix album is going to hit the streets, so to speak?
1: Probably in the next couple months.
0: Exactly.
1: I basically just need to recover from the season that is spring in Alaska as a teacher and an artist, and be able to center and get the artwork and put it online. So in the next couple months for sure.
0: Terrific. And word on the street is you're working with Chad Reinvan on that?
1: Yes. Well, I'm working with Chad on at least a few songs on my upcoming album, which I'm really excited to focus on some new material. And he's just like, not to be stereotypical, but a joy to work with. Like, he's just so chill. And he just, like, I worked with him on a song in recent months. And he just really brought out like playfulness and like peacefulness in me to where I could be creative. And I really appreciate working with him.
0: Shout out Wattage Studios.
1: Yeah.
0: And that's awesome. That's exactly what you want with a producer and a studio setting.
1: Especially as a woman. Like a lot of times, like working with producers as a woman, they shut down your ideas. Oh no, we can't do that. And then you find out, yeah, you can do that. They just didn't want to do that. It's just really refreshing to work with a producer who is of the male variety that is just so supportive and uplifting regardless of who you are. So
0: I love that. I think that's, you know, one of the best things about kind of the Alaskan creative community. So much support and a lot of collaboration. And like I said, can't wait. You and Chad, both two of my favorite Alaskan artists.
1: Aww, shucks.
0: So, you know, when those forces combine, you know, it's going to be something good. So we got that going. And, you know, springtime in Alaska, and everyone knows all the artists are waking up out of hibernation and playing their hearts out. Talk to me about some of the dates coming up here in Alaska.
1: Yeah, well, on June 5th, I'm going to be playing on the I don't know if it's on the museum lawn or in the Anchorage Museum from 5 to 6 p.m. June 6th, I'm playing at Hatcher Pass Lodge from 4 to 7 p.m. And then I'm going to rush down to Anchorage and play at Paradise Club with the Robots. But those two shows I'm excited about, not just because they're more artistic, more listening focused, but also because it's close to my birthday.
0: Hey.
1: And it's like a magical, like, happy birthday to me, do some shows.
0: That is a wonderful gift to yourself and a gift to the audience too, of course. And I know you have a lot more shows coming up this summer. So where can folks find those dates online, find your music, and connect with you on socials?
1: Yeah, I would say I'm the most active on Instagram at Aspen Yarrow, all one word. I'm also on Facebook, and I have a website, aspenyarrow.love. Wherever there's music streaming, I'm there. I don't even know some of the platforms, but I just check yes, and they go to wherever.
0: I love it. So, Katie, thank you so much. I'll let you get back to the robots here and get your pre-show centering on. But thank you so much for hanging out before the show.
1: Thanks for having
0: me. Big thank you to Katie Heller, a.k.a. Aspen Yarrow, as well as Brian and Anthony and Katie performing as the robots. Big thank you to those guys for spending just a couple minutes with me before their show at Central Saloon in Seattle to catch up for just a moment. And both the robots and Aspen Yarrow are going to have some shows coming up here very soon in Alaska, so you can catch them live as well, and can confirm they put on one heck of a show. Alrighty, friends. Well, my name's Dave. It's time for me to hit the bricks. Thank you, as always, for hanging out with me and the music for another hour right here on Alaska's Fresh Catch. If you want to connect with the show, you can. The website is under construction, but you can always catch us on Instagram at AKFreshCatch. I think we're on Facebook too, but hey, who knows? Big thank you, as always, to all of our friends who listen on KCAW Sitka, on KRNN Juneau, on KSTK Wrangell, on KTNA Talkeetna, on KHNS Haynes, on KMXT Kodiak, on KFSK Petersburg, on KUAC Fairbanks, on KUCB on Alaska. A big welcome to our new friends listening on KBRW Barrow. A shout out to everyone holding it down on the west side, listening on KNOM Nome, and of course, a big what's up to the homies, listening on KNBA Anchorage and in the Matsu Valley. Well, this week we're not leaving it live, but I am playing you some legends of the music biz, Paul McCartney and his pal Ringo Starr, two, of course, of the Fab Four. Paul is releasing an album called The Boys of Dungeon Lane, and depending on where and when you're listening to this episode, it is either about to come out on Friday the 29th or just came out on Friday the 29th. And apparently, this song called Home to Us is Paul's first ever duet with Ringo, apparently, which I find hard to believe, but that's what they say. And it also features backing vocals from Chrissy Hynde and Charlene Spiteri. And my friends, take care of yourselves, take care of each other, support your local music scene, and I'll see you guys next week.

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1: You're listening to Jazz Night in America. I'm Christian McBride. On May 21st, The Late Show with Stephen Colbert takes his final bow after 11 seasons. To mark the occasion, Jazz Night in America revisits a very special episode with John Batiste, the kid from New Orleans who served as its music director for 7 seasons.
2: I spent a lot of time really creating what I consider to be these different worlds of sound. And there's all these different influences from New Orleans, gospel music, jazz, hip-hop, soul music. And blending all those things into one sound has been a process of going through different sounds and investing in them.
1: Jonathan Batiste, sometimes affectionately called J-Bat within the jazz community. See him live for 5 minutes and you know he was born to perform. But to John, being on stage isn't just a performance. It's communication, with the musicians, of course, but also the audience. He likes to break that fourth wall, invite the audience on stage, or take the crowd with him, parading down the street. You might be familiar with John Batiste from television. He was the music director of The Late Show with Stephen Colbert before stepping away in 2022 to focus on his own music and going on to win 5 Grammys.
2: It was quite a ride when we first started doing the show. In particular, I think it's very special as a musician because these are environments that we're not usually a part of.
3: Welcome, Stephen Colbert, y'all!
2: There's a great community of talent at the show that's become a real family.
1: Later this hour, we'll dig into John's work on the show and look back on the impact jazz has had on Late Night. Back in the fall of 2019, Jazz Night held a special taping in New York City. Live at the club car at the McKittrick Hotel, John Batiste and friends. John on piano and vocals, Gifton Jelen on trumpet, John Lampley on trumpet and tuba, Eddie Barbash on alto saxophone, Tavon Pennicott on tenor saxophone, India Owens on bass, Joe Saylor on drums, and Nega Santos on percussion. This is Prince.

0: John Batiste and friends with Prince. John says the main melody has a youthful quality to it.
1: You can hear that. Somebody playing a fiddle or something. The traditions of bluegrass music, all the Anglo-Celtic music and the early gospel music, they were connected spiritually, but weren't connected publicly.
0: John says that it's his responsibility to connect different traditions.
1: Because there's nothing new under the sun. What is new is the idea of repurposing, reinterpreting, finding a deeper understanding of the things that have led to our being. And then that leaves the next generation with the responsibility of going deeper into all of the things that we discovered.
0: And it's in John's blood, this tradition of taking, making, and passing on to the next one. He came up in Kenner, Louisiana, just outside of New Orleans. He's a part of the vast Batiste musical family tree. When he was a kid, John could be found on stage hitting a cowbell with the Batiste Brothers Band. John looks back with gratitude on the hours he logged with Crescent City Elders. They were like mythological figures. You heard about them before you met them. Like saxophonist Kid Jordan, the late pianist Ellis Marsalis, composer Harold Batiste, no relation, and clarinetist Alvin Batiste, John's uncle.
1: For me, it was Alvin who I had the deepest connection with. We were born just a few days apart, many years apart, but in the same month, there was a spiritual underpin to our relationship that he believed and I believed.
0: Each elder seemed to hold a different jazz philosophy, their own way to think about the music.
1: So if you're learning how to play, Alvin's philosophy would be to take everything, turn it inside out, then recreate it.
0: Ellis's philosophy, to examine music from different vantage points.
1: If it's musical, you can study it from the perspective of philosophy. You can study it from the perspective of visual arts. You can study it from the perspective of physics. And then you can understand it from a place of integrity, even if no one around you understands it. You'll stand in that. So there's a certain sort of steadfast intellectual rigor there.
0: That intellectual rigor, mixed up with the energy of New Orleans street music, stayed with John when he moved to New York City to study at Juilliard. He was quickly noticed and hired by Cassandra Wilson, Wynton Marsalis, and the late Roy Hargrove. John remembers one gig with Roy when moments before the show, Roy taught him a brand new song called Soulful. They played it that night.
1: What beautiful chords, man. Those chords are something else.
0: A decade later, John was leading his own band. They were making a live record at the Village Vanguard when he received the news. Roy Hargrove had died. John thought back to that song, Soulful.
1: I didn't actually plan on recording it when we had the Vanguard sessions, but speaking to the power of that song and how much of a part of the lineage it's become already, everyone in the band vaguely knew the song enough for me to teach it to them in the way Roy taught it to me in the dressing room before we went out to play it that night after we found out the news that Roy had passed. We lift up the legacy of those who have taught us and lifted us over the years. It's a spiritual passing of the torch.
0: We're glad that John played Soulful for our live concert recording. It features one of Roy Hargrove's mentees, Giveton Jellin, on trumpet. Let's hear it.

0: That was a Roy Hargrove composition called Soulful, played here by John Batiste and friends. It featured John on piano and Gifton Jellin on trumpet. Before he got the gig on TV, John Batiste was known to incite what he called love riots. He'd do them all over New York. Instead of staying on one street corner, he and his band would walk around, take the audience with them, removing that barrier of performer and spectator.
1: We played in the subways every night for free, for fun, and also to congregate with people and create a sense of community, which at a time like now is even more precious because we're social distancing and we're apart. But the idea of actually being able to create community through music was a philosophy. We brought that spirit with us wherever we went. It sort of became a version of jazz, but almost like jazz 2.0.
0: The band grew in size and fan base. John got to tour the world for the first time as a band leader. As he got more popular, J-Bat began to dress more freely, donning canary yellow or fuchsia suits with his Nike Air Jordans. And his musical identity evolved. John was mixing the classical phrasing of Debussy, the boogie-woogie of Fats Domino, and the intensity of McCoy Tyner. Never sacrificing the integrity of the music or the party. So, John had refined his social music in the streets, on stages at festivals and academic conferences, and he was about to have the opportunity to bring it to millions, five nights a week. In 2015, he got what many musicians would call the dream gig, hired to be the musical director for the newly forming Late Show with Stephen Colbert.
2: 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They are the beating heart and the spirit of this show.
0: Since the beginning of Late Night, the house band and the role that leader plays has impacted the success of a show, from Doc Severinsen and Branford Marsalis on The Tonight Show, to Michael Wolff on The Arsenio Hall Show, even Dr. Billy Taylor, who served as MD on The Jack Frost Show. We'll peel back some of that history when Jazz Night in America returns. I'm Christian McBride.

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0: 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I'm Christian McBride.
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0: Pianist John Batiste took on a new level of exposure when he joined The Late Show with Stephen Colbert. It got us thinking about the influence of jazz musicians in creating the sound of late-night TV.
2: I don't think that it's a coincidence that jazz has been a central element of late-night bands stretching all the way back to the earliest days of The Tonight Show, Johnny Carson's band, Jay Leno's band, Arsenio Hall's band, to David Letterman's bands at NBC and CBS, to Stephen Colbert's backing band that John leads on CBS.
0: That's Eric Deggans, NPR's TV critic and longtime journalist who's covered TV and music and pop culture. He helped walk us through some of this history. Let's roll back to the 1950s, shall we?
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0: Steve Allen was a jazz fan. He sat at the piano as he spoke to the camera. He didn't have a house band as the first host of The Tonight Show on NBC, but he loved to feature jazz front and center.
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0: Deggans describes how, in 1962, when Johnny Carson took over The Tonight Show, he had a big band.
2: Johnny was a drummer. He was very interested in jazz. He was a huge fan of Buddy Rich.
5: Mr. Buddy Rich.
6: All right.
2: They would often have these segments where Buddy would come on and play.
0: Johnny's band was first led by pianist Skitch Henderson, then later by trumpeter Doc Severinsen.
2: That whole idea of a band leader who is the charismatic leader of a big band, that's not a new thing, of course. He just brought that concept to late-night television. Doc Severinsen's big thing was that he always wore really flashy, crazy suits.
7: How did this whole thing start? You're famous for your outfits.
8: Actually, Arsenio, it started with a wild necktie.
0: Doc Severinsen, from a 1992 interview on the Arsenio Hall Show.
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7: Thank you for being here. 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
2: Arsenio creates this show that is rooted in black culture and that is rooted in featuring the kinds of performers who were, frankly, too black to get on The Tonight Show.
0: Jazz pianist Michael Wolff was their musical director, and he brought in a strong R&B component. In 1992, when Johnny Carson retired, Jay Leno became the host of The Tonight Show. For the inaugural episode, Jay introduced the world to his musical director, saxophonist Branford Marsalis.
2: There's a clip of the very first Tonight Show with Jay Leno as host and Branford Marsalis as musical director. Branford comes down and he sits beside Jay Leno's desk and they have a little conversation.
9: Remember, I said, you didn't want this gig at first. Remember you said that?
10: Yeah, I said, no. I said, thank you, but no.
9: Yeah.
2: And then Branford told his bandmates that he'd gotten this call from Jay Leno, and they were like, are you crazy? You know, go call him back.
10: Said, called you back, said, yeah.
9: Yeah, well, this is good. When I told you you could do the kind of music you want to do, sounds good to me.
2: So already you get the sense that he wasn't necessarily all that fired up about doing it.
0: It's reported that Branford would push his band like it was a gig in a concert hall or nightclub, that The Tonight Show was a platform to continue to deal with the music. Eric Deggans says it can be tricky for some artists to navigate the waters of network television expectations. It wasn't long before Branford would step aside and pass the gig to his guitarist, Kevin Eubanks, who would lead the band for the next 15 years.
2: So I think ultimately that was the problem when Branford was serving as musical director on The Tonight Show band. He's an artist, but the musical director for a TV show has to be something else.
0: 1 year after Leno went on the air on NBC, CBS welcomed Late Night with David Letterman in a competing time slot.
2: Each new show is a reflection of where jazz kind of sits in the public sensibility. Letterman is a reflection of the fact that, like, the cool form of jazz is contemporary jazz now.
0: Paul Schaefer, who had already been working with Letterman for years, was the musical director. Schaefer's World's Most Dangerous Band showed us how a late-night band could double as a backing band for the show's musical guests. Schaefer loved backing all kinds of genres, including jazz.
5: we really did get many of the icons of jazz come and play with us, like Miles and Diz.
0: When Letterman retired from The Late Show, comedian Stephen Colbert became the new host, and Paul Schaefer passed the torch to Jon Batiste. Schaefer says he couldn't be more proud.
5: The thing about Jon Batiste coming to late night television is that he figured out how to bring his jazz feel onto the show, and it sounds absolutely like it belongs.
0: We put the headphones on Schaefer to play him our recording of Jon's concert in New York City.
5: When I heard the concert that was recorded at the McKittrick, it really was the best that I could have imagined. It was in that bag, beautiful, like what would Alan Toussaint be doing now sort of thing. All kinds of wonderful influences. It reaffirmed what a big fan I am.
0: Let's get back into that music. This is Jon's take on If You're Happy and You Know It.
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Recorded live at the Club Car at the McKittrick Hotel in New York City. That was a John Batiste original called Power. When Jazz Night in America returns, the kid from Kenner comes to TV. Plus more from my concert with John. As they say, don't touch that dial. I'm Christian McBride.

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0: Welcome back to Jazz Night in America. I'm Christian McBride, and that was John Batiste playing Thelonious Monk's Round Midnight at the Club Car at the McKittrick Hotel in New York City. In 2015, when John started his gig in late night, TV critic Eric Deggans wasn't too sure if it was going to work out.
1: Frankly, I'm just glad they found a role for him that works on the show, because when he first debuted, I was deathly afraid that he was going to get fired. I felt like a lot of Colbert's interactions with John early on was Colbert turning to John and saying something to him and then expecting him to be funny. As smart and as cool as he is, he

0: couldn't in that moment just say something funny. Like, that's not him.
1: Are you happy here at The Late Show? Is everything cool?
2: Oh, yeah, of course I am. I get to meet incredible people, get to play the music I love every night. And they got them free Pop-Tarts in the break room.
3: One of the things when I got to the show is I felt that external forces, for lack of a better term, you know, focus groups and things like that, were trying to pigeonhole John into a traditional role.
4: That was the executive producer and showrunner of The Late Show. He was brought on board in the middle of the first season and helped rework John and Stephen's on-camera relationship.
3: What's been wonderful about their relationship is that it's an organic friendship. You know, my job is to give it that space and say, there's something here. Stephen, you saw something in this. I see it in the interaction between the two of you. So let's let it develop organically and take the pressure off of it. And I'm really pleased with how that has evolved.
5: Stephen is a mentor to me. He's a friend. He's a collaborator.
4: Also at the beginning, John expected to be just the music guy.
5: I've been left to kind of craft my domain, which is not what I'd expected going into this.
4: Like use his new platform to shine a light on jazz legends. Folks like Wayne Shorter and the Heath Brothers.
6: You played with John Coltrane on his first record.
7: Yeah, I did.
4: And John's worked on a number of sketches. He's even interviewed Congressman John Lewis. His segments that reference jazz also poke fun at how serious we in the scene can take ourselves.
2: New Orleans is known for its music, zydeco, bounce, but none more so than jazz, which was invented when a composer's sheet music was eaten by a gator, and so he just made a bunch of stuff up.
4: And remember, when we see the commercial breaks at home, the studio audience is getting a hearty dose of John Batiste. Chris Lick says that one of his greatest joys is watching the audience get down to John's Jazz 2.0 during those breaks.
3: He's really something special. He's a unicorn. I think he is will end up being one of the most transformative musicians ever. Take it out of the late night space. He's just so visionary and accomplished and collaborative.
4: TV critic Eric Deggan says what John is doing goes beyond entertainment.
0: The best late night bands don't just play music that's popular. They have a sound and an attitude that is unique, that is compelling, that is forward looking, and that is kind of cool. It's important to see that jazz is still a crucial part of the band that backs the most watched late night show on television, Stephen Colbert's show. And John is at the center of that dynamic.
4: John left The Late Show in 2022. Since then, 5 Grammys, an Oscar, and sold-out concert halls across the country. But it all comes back to that human spirit, social music, something that can be most felt, most vibrant, live, and in person.
5: I think that before music was something that we bought and sold, music was really a part of the fabric of everyday life. It was a part of the way that we would interface with each other. There's so many different forms of communal social music. And New Orleans is just one brand of what has survived into the modern era of music for life. Music when someone dies, music when people are born, music for the real purpose of what I think God had made music to be, for us to connect and to express things and to be a time capsule of our collective wisdom.
4: Let's go out with more music from our concert recorded at the Club Car at the McKittrick Hotel in New York City. John on piano, Gifton Jellin on trumpet, John Lampley on tuba, Eddie Barbash on alto sax, Tavon Pennicott on tenor sax, India Owens on bass, Joe Saylor on drums, and Nega Santos on percussion. This is Order

0: Jazz Night in America is a production of WBGO Studios and NPR Music. The music was recorded by David Tallison. Our concert fell on John's 33rd birthday, so we surprised him with a custom birthday cake. Check it out and the full concert film of the show on our YouTube channel. This week's episode was written and produced by Alex Arif. Senior producer, Katie Simon. Additional production for the special rebroadcast by Sarah Gilletti. Our executive producer is Stephen A. Williams. Saraya Muhammad is the executive producer at NPR Music. And Sonali Mehta is the executive director. I'm Christian McBride.
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1: Later this summer, Alison Russell will be back with her third album. I will tell you a bit about that and about the guests appearing on it. And you'll hear this song coming up. Plus, new music from Buffalo Traffic Jam. And things will get sparkly with new Kacey Musgraves.

All those tunes and more on the way. I'm Rena Duris. This is World Cafe. Starting this hour off with some music from Tori Amos, Crucify. Yeah,

Hey, I'm Raina Duras. You are listening to World Cafe. Alison Russell is returning with a new album on July 10th. It will be called In the Hour of Chaos, and it looks like she consulted her Rolodex extensively to make it. There will be guest appearances from Norah Jones, Joy Olatokun, Devin Gilfillian, Cassius Culpepper, and a whole ton more. To announce it, she released the track that you're about to hear. And yes, it also includes guests. You will hear Kara Jackson in here, Denisha, and a kids chorus that Allison's daughter is a part of. The song is called Cold April, new Alison Russell on World Cafe.

Raina Duris with you here on World Cafe, and you are just in time for Live from the Archives. This is the part of the show where you get to hear a couple of performances recorded exclusively for the cafe. But I will say, for your first one today, it's great to hear it. It's also worth watching because Lucius always come dressed up, usually in matching costumes. You can find the video of this performance where they're performing in red jumpsuits and capes. They match. They've got embroidery all over them. It's at worldcafe.org in the archives. It's also on our YouTube at youtube.com/worldcafe. It was recorded just last summer. Here's Lucius performing Old Tape live for World Cafe.

0: On Live from the Archives, Televised Mind. That's a performance from Fontaine's DC, recorded back in 2024 for the World Cafe. Now, if you listen to this show regularly, you may know this song by a new band called Buffalo Traffic Jam.
1: And they said it's fool's gold, it's got a hole. I'm dying here.
0: That's called Fool's Gold. It's gotten a lot of radio play since they put it out last year. Now they have a new song for you, which will be the title track of their new album out this summer. It's Buffalo Traffic Jam, Pictures of You.

on World Cafe. I'm Raina Duris. You know, I had this realization a few years ago that if you want, you can just wear sparkles. You can wear glitter. You can wear rhinestones. You're an adult. You're allowed. And it's a small thing, but being sparkly just can make you feel good. And that's kind of the idea behind this song. If you listen to the lyrics here from Kacey Musgraves, put a little sparkle in your life with this from her latest album, Middle of Nowhere. It is called Rhinestoned. Kacey Musgraves on World Cafe. All

But I'd be yours if you'd be mine. Stretch out my life and pick the seams out. Take what you

0: Lover of the Light. That is Mumford & Sons. And that is this edition of World Cafe. Thank you so much for letting me hang out with you. Always love spending some time with you and playing you some music. And thanks to the affiliate stations of public radio stations across the country who bring this show to you, as well as the whole team who make it. We produce it at WXPN at the University of Pennsylvania in Philadelphia. I'm Raina Duras. Thank you for listening to World Cafe from NPR.
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0: massive flood of interest from other companies racing to get in here. So I'm with Rahul on this.
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2: So what you're saying is the lobbyists ultimately always win.
0: That's it. The House wins. Thank you for listening with Will and Rahul in the studio in the UK and producer Rebecca Smiley. I'm here across the pond in New York. And don't forget, subscribe to our podcast. 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Bye for now.

Welcome back to World Cafe. I'm Raina Duras, and today my guest is Kate LeBon, whose latest album is Michelangelo Dying. Here she is performing a song from it called About Time, live for World Cafe.

lights. And the band plays some song about forgetting yourself for a while. And the piano's this melancholy soundtrack to her smile. In that white dress she's wearing, you

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1: Later this summer, Alison Russell will be back with her third album. I will tell you a bit about that and about the guests appearing on it. And you'll hear this song coming up. Plus, new music from Buffalo Traffic Jam. Staring at the moon, with old pictures of her. And things will get sparkly with new Kacey Musgraves.

All those tunes and more on the way. I'm Rena Duris. This is World Cafe. Starting this hour off with some music from Tori Amos, Crucify. Yeah.

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It is Thursday, the 28th day of May, about 17 minutes before the hour of 8 o'clock. I'm Tricia Costello, your host with the local news, weather forecast, Denali Echoes, and announcements. The temperature outside the KTNA studio is 40 degrees under kind of patchy, overcasty, but some sunshine skies. And yeah, beautiful out. Leaves, I don't think they popped this year. I think that they just like slowly said, we're coming out. And they continue to come out. So that's great. The sun rose this morning already on this 28th day of May at 4:30 a.m. It will set at 11:26 p.m. tonight, 18 hours, 55 minutes, 28 seconds of day length. That's a 4-minute, 33-second gain since yesterday. The National Weather Service forecast for the Susitna Valley was updated at 4:02 a.m. this morning, primarily for those of us in Trapper Creek and in Talkeetna. Information also is included for those in Petersville, Willow, Chilitna, Broadpass, and Squetna. Today, we can expect mostly cloudy, highs around 60, light winds, Chilitna, isolated rain showers, same in Broadpass, and Broadpass, you're going to get highs around 50. Tonight, mostly cloudy, lows around 40, light winds, Willow and Chilitna, isolated rain showers, Broadpass, isolated thunderstorms, and lows around 30. Partly sunny on Friday, highs around 60, light winds. Yeah, bring it. Petersville and Chilitna on Friday, scattered rain showers, also in Broad Pass with highs around 50 up there. Friday night, scattered rain showers, lows mid-40s, south winds to 10. Chilitna and Broad Pass, numerous rain showers on Friday night. And scattered rain showers continue with us on Saturday, highs mid-50s and light winds. Chilitna and Willow, numerous rain showers on Saturday and Broad Pass, highs just in the mid-40s. The extended forecast for Talkeetna, scattered rain showers Saturday night, lows mid-40s, cloudy on Sunday, highs mid-50s. Sunday night and Monday, mostly cloudy. Lows in the mid-40s, highs around 60, and I really should have a drum roll here. Monday night and Tuesday, partly cloudy, lows mid-40s, highs around 70. Tuesday night, mostly clear, lows mid-50s, and this is the money day, man. Wednesday, mostly sunny, highs around 70. So let's cross our fingers and hold on until Wednesday when it looks like our summer weather will officially be here. We are going to scoot over to the other forecast because of climbing season. So for those that are headed up Denali, the National Weather Service forecast for the mountain, updated at 4:24 a.m. this morning by the National Weather Service. The synopsis is quiet conditions continue as isolated snow showers are expected across the mountain through the end of the week. A weak front will move overhead today, which will slightly increase the winds at higher elevations. Winds will remain calm at the 7,000-foot camp and be shaded from the northerly winds. These elevated winds will weaken by Friday morning. However, some snow showers may continue to linger. So for 7,000-foot base camp, today mostly cloudy, isolated snow showers, highs 20 to 30 above. Tonight and Friday and Friday night is all mostly cloudy. Tonight, isolated snow showers, lows 10 to 20 above. Friday, highs 20 to 30 above. And Friday, isolated snow showers, lows 10 to 20 above. The forecast for 14,000 feet. Today, mostly cloudy. Isolated snow showers, highs 0 to 10. Northeast winds to 15. Tonight, partly cloudy. Isolated snow showers, lows 10 to 20 below. North winds 15 miles per hour. Friday and Friday night at 14,000 feet, it will be mostly cloudy, both with isolated snow showers, the highs 0 to 10 above and the lows 10 to 20 below. And up toward the summit, 17,000 feet to the summit, partly sunny today, highs 25 to 30 below, northeast winds 15 to 25 miles per hour. Tonight, partly cloudy, chance of snow showers, lows 30 to 35 below, north winds 15 to 25. Friday and Friday night, both mostly cloudy and both isolated snow showers. Highs on Friday, 25 to 30 below,
and lows Friday night 30 to 35 below. And finally, the outlooks.

40 degrees. Today, mostly cloudy. Highs around 60. And by Wednesday, it's going to be sunny and 70. I'll be back in just a moment with the day's news.

0: The Alaska Department of Environmental Conservation reminds you of the importance of slowing down on dirt roads. It's easy to forget, but when you drive on dirt roads, that dust cloud doesn't just settle. 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Dust blows. Being the kind of driver who respects small towns by slowing their roll helps keep the air clear. This message is brought to you by the Alaska Department of Environmental Conservation.
1: And welcome back. It is 7:49 on this Thursday, May 28th, time for the KTNA Morning News. Some borough-owned land along the Deschka River may soon have additional classification to help protect fisheries. KTNA's Jenny Willoughby reports.
2: Current Matsu Borough land classifications along the Deschka River are based on the state's Deschka River Recreation Management Plan from the 1990s. Borough Natural Resources Manager Emerson Kruger says the lower portion of the Deschka is classified for public recreation, but some of the borough land in the Middle River is classified as land bank, which is a holding class. The Borough Planning Commission recommends adding another classification to help determine how the land is managed by the borough. Kruger says when a proposal is received for borough land, they refer to the land classification for that parcel. Adding the watershed class to some parcels will mean extra consideration. The classification varies by location, but recognizes the value of the upland to water quality. Specific properties that might need additional classification were identified with data. Scientists used temperature loggers and located cool seeps, springs, and sloughs with thermal infrared technology. Cooler pockets of river water that protect juvenile salmon are of particular interest for classification. Kruger says this goes farther than the state's requirements. While there are some concerns from the public regarding additional classifications, Kruger stresses that this would not have an impact on the ability to access private property or on recreation. It will not affect snow machine trails or river traffic. It's a tool for the borough to better manage borough-owned land. The borough assembly will take up the recommendations for additional classifications for those 16 Deschka River parcels on June 16th. For KTNA, I'm Jenny Willoughby.
1: And that's all the news in the file. I'll be back in just a moment with Denali Echoes and the announcements.

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2: 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Three echoes in the file today. One, Debbie Marmore, call your sister-in-law in Oregon, please. That's from Linda. And hi, Dad, I'm really missing you. I can't wait to see you. Love you, Lane. And then we have a poem from Willie of the Woods. I heard a raven talking high in the tree. I raised my scope just to see. His message was clear for all the world, no matter the religion or creed. We all need peace and not greed. And again, that's from Willie of the Woods. Onward to our announcements. KTNA maintains an online announcement and classified page to help keep our listeners informed. 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

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Talkeetna Public Library hosts Storytime at 11:15 on Thursdays with a snack, stories, and a craft. All are welcome. More information, you may call Talkeetna Library, 907-861-7645. Talkeetna Elementary PTA hosts Open Gym at Talkeetna Elementary School's gym Thursdays, 4:30 to 6 p.m. Open Gym is continuing into the summer with the final day on June 18th. You may email rebecca.herdy@matsuk12.us for more information. Denali Norik Ski Club is holding a board meeting Thursday, May 28th. That's today, 6:15 at the Talkeetna Public Library. All are welcome. The Upper Sisseton Softball Association is hosting a softball game and skills competition this Friday. That's tomorrow, May 29th, starting at 3:30 p.m. at the ball field in Talkeetna. The fun will conclude before Live at 5. Hot dogs and hamburgers will be provided. The Willow, Talkeetna, and Trapper Creek CERT hosts the 5th Annual Biennial Sioux Valley Emergency Preparedness Fair at the Willow Community Center, 11 a.m. to 2 p.m. on Saturday, May 30th, with education about preparedness for earthquakes, wildfires, floods, CPR, first aid, and backcountry safety. There will be indoor and outdoor exhibits with family activities for all ages, including live demonstrations, an earthquake escape room, door prizes, and vendors. For more information, you may contact Brenda McCain, 907-355-1418, or BrendaLMcCain@gmail.com. There will be a volunteer work day on the Talkeetna Ridge Trail on Saturday, May 30th, 1 to 5. Volunteers will meet at the end of Comsat Road at 1 p.m., closed-toed shoes and leather gloves are advised. Hand saws and loppers are needed if you have them. Snacks and drinks will be provided. There will be a KTNA Community Advisory Board meeting Monday, June 1st, 6:30 p.m. at the station here on 2nd Street in Talkeetna. All are welcome. More information, call 907-733-1700 or email info@ktna.org. Talkeetna Community Council meets the first Monday of each month, 7 p.m. at the Talkeetna Public Library and over Zoom. Next meeting is June 1st. Visit talkeetnacouncil.org for more information, including the Zoom link. Jessica Stevens Community Foundation's annual Healthy Communities grant cycle is open. Applications will be accepted through June 15th. Nonprofit organizations serving the Northern Sisseton Valley are welcome to apply. To learn more and to apply, follow the link in the announcements on ktna.org. And finally, in announcements, the Talkeetna Historical Society is seeking artists to decorate wooden salmon cutouts for their upcoming Salmon Run Art Auction fundraiser. The completed artwork is now due up by July 15th. Those who are interested may stop by the museum or call Autumn at 907-304-0321 to coordinate a pickup time. The museum is open every day from 9 a.m. to 5 p.m. And I'm just going to remind you that we are all artists. So I think that's open to everybody. To see all the events, including recurring events like those at area libraries, go to the KTNA Community Calendar, and you can subscribe to that calendar, and it all just plops into your own calendar.
All right. Let me take a quick breather, and I'll be back to wrap it up.

0: James Tallarico is the Democratic nominee for a key Senate seat in Texas, and he's running against Texas Attorney General Ken Paxton, who just won his primary with backing from President Trump. Other Democrats have tried to flip Texas. We asked Tallarico what makes him different and whether a blue wave is realistic in a red state. His answer on the next Morning Edition from NPR News.
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1: Russian composer Alexander Glazunov was in Paris when he wrote this music. Not only was he safe from the political upheavals of Soviet Russia, he was also separated from his fellow Russian composers, who were doing some things differently. Stravinsky was writing asymmetrical rhythms and primal percussive chords. Schoenberg had blown a goodbye kiss to traditional tonality. But Glazunov was writing the way he always did, not recycling the same tropes, but creating beautiful music from his compositional comfort zone. From APM American Public Media, this is Performance Today. I'm Valerie Kaler. On the way, an old-fashioned saxophone quartet. In the early 1900s, Scott Joplin was the king of ragtime, selling millions of copies of his sheet music. But when ragtime fell out of favor, so did he. And when he died in 1917, he was struggling financially and mostly forgotten. That is, until the 1970s, when a movie called The Sting introduced ragtime to a whole new generation. Here's a Joplin tune from 1907, The Gladiolus Rag, played by pianist Benjamin Loeb.

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I'm your host and producer, Tricia Costello, and this is Sioux Valley Voice Youth Edition, a public affairs show featuring people and happenings in the Upper Susitna Valley. 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

0: And welcome back. If you just tuned in, you're listening to Sioux Valley Voice Youth Edition on KTNA Talkeetna. Today in the studio, we're joined by Kaz Odell, Sioux Valley High School incoming junior and sole member of this semester's Radio Journalism Club, and Corey Odell, the special education teacher at Sioux Valley High School. And I do want to welcome both of you this morning.
1: Hi, how's it going?
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0: You can hear the giddiness in my voice when I said final episode. Not because I'll miss you, but because it's summer, and that's something fun to be giddy about, I think.
1: I know the sun's been teasing us a little bit the past couple days, but I'm glad that it's kind of finally coming out.
0: Yep, absolutely. So maybe just introduce yourself just quickly to listeners in a more thoroughly but brief way than I just did. So Kaz, let's start with you. You're on my left-hand side, kind of sitting here almost at the control station.
1: I know.
0: Checking it out for the first time, kind of, you know.
1: It's pretty cool. It's definitely different stations have different gear, and the gear here is pretty interesting. I've never seen it before. It's pretty interesting. I'm Cass. I am the sole member of the Radio Journalism Club because everybody else that was cool was in track, and I'm not in track. I am cool, guys. I swear. Because cool people do this club. So next year, I think we're running it back. We're doing it again. So I definitely would love to insert advertisement for this club. Come join. We could always use more members. It's pretty fascinating. Yeah.
0: Very good. And then now sitting to your left is, well, someone that you know very well. We just talking about small towns.
2: Right.
0: Okay. Corey.
2: Hi, I'm Corey Odell, and I am a special education teacher at Sioux Valley High School. I grew up here in Talkeetna, went to Talkeetna Elementary, and then left and came back and left and came back, and now I'm here for good. So it's good to be here and be out at Sioux Valley.
0: Yeah, absolutely. Okay, today we do have both our phone lines open, so you can join the conversation if you like during the live show by calling 907-733-1200 or 1205. You may also email your questions or comments either during the live show or even afterwards to dj@ktna.org. And so let's get into some, I actually have some questions for you. We have a lot of things that we're going to play today, some pre-recorded pieces and interviews that you did during your time there. But Kaz, why don't you explain to me just a little bit about your interest in joining the Radio Journalism Club, and what kind of, and you actually brought some past experience with you.
1: So I've always been interested in radio ever since I was way younger. I did interviews. I was a media representative for the Girl Scouts of Colorado, and that was really where that interest sparked. But ever since then, especially living in Alaska and living in a small town, I have definitely come to understand and agree with the importance, the vitality of having a small community, a community radio, a community-driven, community-oriented, community-run radio. I think that's important. I think it's one of the most important things we can do in a world of a modern mass journalism is have community radio. And I think the best way to have continuation of community radio is through clubs like this and youth outreach, because it's like brands getting customers young. You need them. You need to be able to connect with the young people. And I think that this club, that's why I'm so invested in it.
0: When you did your radio work before, when you were living in Colorado still, were you doing interviews, or was it a music program, or maybe just tell us just a little bit about that experience?
1: So the radio show, the first experience I had with radio was actually being an interviewee, and I did that live more than once, and I did that also live on the news, and that's where I discovered that talking to people isn't that bad. No, but I was trained, and I got trained for it, and it was actually a really positive experience for me, and I think that that's what sparked me to talk to people at the community. That's why I started speaking with and got connected to the community radio in Grand Junction, Colorado. And then they invited me to host my own show. And again, I had to do a lot of training for that. But I hosted a music segment that was 3 hours long. And I got to put together the playlist, and I would come in, and I would just set up and run the show for 3 hours, just me in the studio. And, yeah, that was my first radio experience being behind the booth.
0: Okay. Corey, I'm going to ask you a little bit of a question. We didn't really talk about how this particular club came about. In the kitchen before we came in here, I kind of jokingly referred to you as my handler at the school. So maybe, and also I understand you're on the board of directors now for KTNA. So you have maybe explain to us how the club even came about.
2: So first of all, my involvement with KTNA came from different people discussing the need for new board members and the importance of having a local radio station that can reach out and get news and information to people, but can also talk about things that are, you know, of interest, but also of concern, so that people understand what's happening in their community. I grew up in a time when we didn't necessarily have as much of that here, and so knowing how important that is to reach out to the people who don't live necessarily right here in Talkeetna, even, you know, we have people who live up the tracks and we have people who live in Caswell that can get in our radio and those kinds of places. So understanding that made me think that this was something that was very important to be a part of. And then we had some of the defunding happening. And I knew that that was a time that was really important for us to be involved. So that's how I kind of came to be involved with KTNA and the board. But in combination with that, it's an understanding that we need to have a youth presence with a radio station like KTNA, because we don't want it to essentially age out and have the people involved, the people who are participating and listening. We don't want that to have an end cap. So we want to continue to bring in a next generation as we move forward. And a way to do that is to get people involved in what's happening so they really understand what's happening behind the scenes and find different ways they can be involved. You don't have to sit in the booth and be a DJ to be a part of a radio station. You can, there's many different ways you can volunteer and support a radio station. And so just getting people to understand that and helping them know what it was about, that's kind of how I found, that was the value I found in it. And so when we started talking about having some other opportunities for participation at Sioux Valley and having that bridge between the community and the school, I thought this would be a great way for us to begin that. And I know that it had been on the minds of people, and I believe even tried to get off the ground before. And so hopefully this is a first step. I know Cass said that, you know, there's only one and it's a lot of fun, but that's one of the things with a small school is you have people who are involved and people who want to do things, but they are typically doing something already. And so trying to find that specific time and that slot where they can still dedicate an hour one day a week, it's interesting to find that. So we'll have to work harder at that next year.
0: Yeah. I do want to say, you know, a big thank you to the Jessica Stevens Community Foundation, which underwrites this particular show. But this was, you're right, we struck out the first time getting a little bit of grant money to help produce this monthly program, because the monthly program really means that, you know, I actually go up to the school once a week, you know, during that part of the semester to kind of like meet as a club. And there's a youth component of a Jessica Stevens Community Foundation grant, a youth-led grant now, where the kids get to choose what it is they want. And the first time we applied for that grant, the kids did not choose a radio club. And so we did not get the funding for it. And then we got a little bit of funding the next time we applied for it. And, you know, any time a new program, a new endeavor starts, you have an idea of what the vision of what it is you want. And we knew here that we did want to have outreach in the school, because exactly what you said, Kaz, you know, like the future really lies in the youth. And if you don't engage that youth and get them thinking about it, you know, then, you know, we're planning for the future. We want these people to kind of grow into it or find value in specifically here on the radio. So we knew that we needed to do some outreach there and get going, but you don't really know what it looks like until you show up, you know? And so, you know, knowing what kind of content we wanted to do, whether like the teacher spotlights, we talked about that, talking about talking to different students, you know, just different kind of interviews like that. So, you know, when from the beginning that we started CAS to kind of how it all wrapped up and how we did it with our schedules being fairly busy, what did you think?
1: Oh, I thought it was great. I actually wasn't certain. I saw that it was less people, and I wasn't certain that I was going to engage with it the same. And honestly, I still thought it was fun. I very much enjoyed conducting interviews. I enjoyed getting to know, talking to members of the community that I wouldn't have necessarily connected with for however long we would sit down and interview them. That was completely new for me. I had never conducted an interview for radio before. I'd been interviewed, but I had not conducted. And so I just thought that that was really incredible.
0: Okay.
1: I just thought it was a positive experience. And I think, yeah.
0: I kind of made myself a little vulnerable there because you and I didn't discuss about how you felt how it went. And I have really high expectations for myself. And I often felt like, I don't think I'm getting this.
1: Just go, no, it sucked. I would never.
0: Okay, well, you know, you got to start somewhere.
2: That's right.
0: Mm-hmm. You know, one of the things that I did notice at the school is that, you know, in the mornings you guys do announcements over the intercom. And I often thought, because I'm a volunteer morning news reader, it's just seems so similar to what we do here at KTNA, and I thought, you know, how can we maybe incorporate and like beef up your announcements a little bit and turn that into your radio moment, you know, for the school, almost like having your own internal radio station. I mean, you've got that, so I'm just gonna plant that seed maybe for next year. Speaking of interviews, I think maybe now would be a good time to play one of the interviews that you did.
1: That sounds good to me.
0: Okay,
1: yeah.
0: And it's been a while. We did this one, Jimmy Sickler. Do you want to give us a lead-in?
1: Oh, yes. Okay. Jimmy Sickler is not just a teacher at the high school. He's also the basketball coach. And, yeah, he's pretty awesome.
2: He's also the athletic director.
1: The athletic director, yes.
0: Yeah, and on this one, I did the editing on this one. I'm not sure if I edited your voice out or not. A lot of times when I do interviews, I do that. I cut my part out. So you may or may not be in here. I know for the next one that you are in there. So let's go ahead and play this interview, and then we'll be back in just a moment.
3: My name is Jimmy Sickler. I am the athletic director, and I also teach a number of business and technology classes. I've been with Susitna Valley since 2004.
4: Where did you grow up? What was your own high school experience like? Was it similar size to Sioux Valley, or was it vastly different?
3: Good question. So my high school experience was very similar in size to the students that we have here because I went to Sioux Valley. I graduated from Sioux Valley and I grew up in Talkeetna. So I have a lot of the same experiences and obviously different eras, but I think it's an amazing place to go to school. It's a great place to build relationships. I think a lot of kids have a good opportunity to find their people and their groups, and also to be able to find community with a lot of kids that are not very similar or don't even have similar interests, and they're still able to find community with each other.
4: What was your own education and path to becoming a teacher like?
3: So when I went to school at Sioux Valley, there was really only a few things that I saw adults do to make money. One of them was the tourist industry and being an entrepreneur and taking advantage of that window. The other one was working on the North Slope oil fields. And the last one that I saw was educators, because I saw them every day at school. So that was what made me want to become a teacher. I had some amazing teachers. I had Sandra Porter, Bruce Gunderson, Patty Bills, a lot of awesome mentors and examples of good people here in our community. So that's really what inspired me to become a teacher. And I initially wanted to be a math teacher because I thought I was really strong in math. And then once I got to college, I realized I didn't want to be a math teacher, so I switched to business and technology, which was really where my interest lied anyway.
4: Describe how just a typical day for you at Sioux Valley High School begins. Walk us through your average day.
3: All right, so a typical day at Sioux Valley for me looks like I come in usually at least 15 minutes before I'm supposed to be here. That's in case Mr. Kirby's listening to this. and I get to visit with a lot of the staff members and then just get ready for my classes for that day. I also, as I mentioned, am the athletic director, so I have some time throughout the day where I can connect with principals and administrators from other schools for different things like our region and at the region and state level for athletics and activities. So I have time to do that. I also coach middle school and high school basketball. So my after school day usually looks like me getting ready for practice or leaving for the weekend to go on some sort of athletic trip.
4: Could you tell us some more about what that's like for you guys, coaching basketball, like high school versus middle school, and connecting with the students in that way? Can you talk a little more about that?
3: I've been coaching basketball for quite a while here at Sioux Valley. It is one of the things that gives me energy. So there's a lot of things I know that I like to do. Like, I really like my job here, but I know I love to do something if I would do it for free. And coaching, I would do for free anytime. And I do a lot of different out of season things for free as well. But it's just something that gives me energy. Working with the kids gives me energy because the kids here are so great. And especially the middle school, it's a lot of fun seeing them grow. And the high schoolers are really, in the end, what they give us as coaches makes it really worth it, because you can see them grow as people and as athletes, but it's really the relationships and the growth as humans that we love, and that really gives back to us. So all of our coaches on the basketball side absolutely love doing it, and it's something that we'll be doing for a long time, hopefully.
4: Could you tell us a little bit about the out-of-season programs that you guys run here at Sioux Valley?
3: Yep, so there's a lot of, for different sports, there's a lot of open gym time, and it depends on if the coaches have time for that. But there's also, Coach Sandifer runs a UAF camp here where they bring down a coach from University of Alaska Fairbanks. And then Coach Valentine, this is volleyball, but he also does some stuff with, I believe, UAF. But we also do open gyms. We do team camps that are away from here. And then we also have opportunities for kids to do individual camps.
4: Do you have a favorite memory from a basketball trip that you've gone on with students?
3: Yes. So, or at least it's a recent memory. But as I mentioned before, we got to go to Metlakatla this year. And that is somewhere where Sioux Valley has never gone for anything. And so it was a really cool opportunity. I had seen a documentary called Alaska Nets. It was about basketball, but it was also about their community and kind of double meaning with their fishing community and all that stuff. And so when I saw images of it, it kind of looked a little run down, and they might have played that part up when we went there. It was a very thriving community. A lot of gracious hosts there. They were super happy to have us. I thought maybe they would be a little bit standoffish, and they were very welcoming. They did super cool, like, opening ceremonies that the kids got to participate in. So they were doing some singing and dancing in their native stuff that they had going on there. And it was a really cool experience for the kids. They weren't sure what to expect at the beginning, because but they got into it and got comfortable, and we felt really welcomed by them. So it was a great experience for the kids.
0: And again, that was an interview. Kaz, you did that interview very well done. And that was Jimmy Sickler, who's the a teacher and athletics director at Sioux Valley High School. Kaz, listening back to that, what was kind of going through your mind? I know when I listen back to interviews or when I'm doing the editing, and I often find that I have this like huge smile on my face, you know, because I'm enjoying like listening again to what it is that they said. And I especially love it when they... if it's someone that has like memories of the community and of different people. He rattled off a whole bunch of names of past teachers, and I just kind of feel like that's, you know, just kind of bringing some awareness to them. So I love sharing that, you know, with our listeners.
1: As someone who's definitely hasn't lived here as long, I'd actually say that I also really enjoy it when they mention names of community members, because then it's people that I'm like, oh, who's that? Can you tell me more about them? And you get to learn about new people that, like, for me, it's a lot of people that I haven't met yet or that my parents knew when they were here, especially my dad. I definitely get a lot of, oh, I know your dad. I can't mention my last name. They'll find me.
2: Yeah, that's not necessarily always a positive thing.
0: One thing I did want to mention, Kaz, I don't even know if you knew this, but so when we conduct the interviews and, you know, I come back with the tape basically, and it's a raw piece, and so it has all the ums, hums, whatevers, and, you know, our starts and stops and our giggles and things like that. And then I edit it down. When we had this one in particular, it was a really lengthy interview, and we did talk with Coach Sickler a lot about the funding cuts that were happening with the transportation, with sports, and everything that was going on with budgets and all that at the time. Well, Colleen Coulon Love is a news reporter here at KTNA, and she specifically covers education, and she was working on that particular piece. And I told her, I said, hey, I have this interview, the student interview that we did with Coach Sickler, and he talked, and we asked him a lot of these questions. And I'll just leave it on the computer for you if you want to use it. So she did actually use parts of that interview in her particular news piece. So thank you.
1: Well, I'm happy to be of help. Yeah, that's really neat, actually. I'm glad that got put in there, because it's important to look at the budget cuts through every perspective that there is, including you have to be able to see it as who gets... not just as a divide between who gets the most funding and who gets the least. Like, basketball definitely gets on the side of more funding at our school than some of the other programs, but it definitely is important to recognize that it is not, you know, basketball versus band. It is basketball and band are at this school, and they're both important, and they are both experiencing budget cuts.
0: Mm-hmm.
1: And so I think that's important, and I'm really glad she used that piece.
0: Yeah, I am too. It was really helpful for the station, because we kind of need news people right now. So just, you know, putting it out there, Kaz. We are, before we go to our bottom of the hour break, why don't we take now, we also collected some voices regarding graduation, because we just sent a graduating class. How many people were in that graduating class this year? Was it 26, 28, something, or up there?
2: It was up there.
0: Yeah.
2: Let's go with up there.
0: One of the bigger ones. While we were conducting various interviews throughout the season, we would include a question about, I think, advice for graduating seniors. And that way we had these little clips to play. So we have two. One of them is, you want to introduce the Lanning one?
1: Oh, yes. So we spoke with Mr. Lanning, and you were talking about ums. I actually started counting how many times he said and then I told him, and then he was like, should I stop saying And I was like, Mr. Lanning, you're one of my favorite teachers.
0: There is a delete button for that.
1: Oh, yes. I know. I'm glad. But yes, we did discuss some graduation advice, and I'd say he had some pretty solid advice to give. So,
0: okay.
1: Yeah.
0: Sounds good. So we're going to, and this is Mr. Lanning, and he's the shop teacher?
1: Yes, shop, construction, okay. All sorts of stuff.
2: Welding.
0: And welding.
2: Mm-hmm.
0: Okay.
1: Oh, yes. That's one of our most popular classes at the school, welding.
0: Okay. So here is the graduation advice from Mr. Lanning.
5: Each year, there's a senior class that will graduate out of Sioux Valley.
4: What sort of advice would you give these students? And do you remember your own graduation from high school?
5: I do. I was kind of in a different spot than most of these kids, and wish I kind of was in this spot. I kind of had this delusion of going and playing some hockey. That didn't work out. You know, it was a little bit of a letdown. And I think if I had just kind of focused it and did what I wanted to be doing long term, my life would have been gotten just to a faster start. You know, we talk at the beginning of class, and every class, every semester, that treat this class as a work ethic in construction trades, or work ethic in welding, or work ethic in outdoor power tech, whatever. One of my main focuses as a teacher is to ingrain a work ethic in kids, because I really feel like when I was hiring people, it was really hard to find people with a strong work ethic. And so no matter what you do, go to work, show up on time, don't play on your phone, and stay busy. And I know that sounds so rudimentary, but you would be surprised how many people I have personally fired because of one of those three things. And so, like, if I could say anything to these kids in college, show up on time, do your work, stay busy. If you go into a trade, show up on time, do your work, stay busy. Stay off your phone. Like, I even tell my own kid that your phone is your enemy. And I know that doesn't sound right. And you're like, what do you mean? It's entertaining. I talk, communicate with my friends and yada, yada, yada. It keeps you from doing stuff. You know, like, it keeps you from doing stuff. It takes you down. It makes you look at social media of people's fake lives who only put the good things out there. And mm-hmm. They don't put the work that they're doing to keep all that stuff and all that. And your phone, like, and I know that sounds weird, but your phone is your worst enemy. Like, in anything, everything growing up, you know, like, it's just hard to stay off of it. And it's gonna limit social media, and constant communication with your friends and stuff is gonna limit so many people's future that showing up to work on time, staying off your phone, and just staying busy will take you so much further than that thing in your pocket will.
4: All right, that was an interview with Mr. Lanning from Sioux Valley. We have arrived at the bottom of the hour. Time for a quick break. There's still time to either email a question or comment to dj@ktna.org or call the station at 907-733-1200 or 1205. When we come back, we'll start with an interview I recently conducted with the new fire chief for the Willow-Caswell Fire Department. Stay tuned.

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0: Just quickly, could you state your name and role in the community?
1: Yeah, I am Ben Knowles, and I am the Willow Caswell Fire Chief.
0: Where did you grow up? Was your own high school similar in size to Sioux Valley, or was it like super different?
1: Yeah, so I grew up in the north suburbs of the Twin Cities in Minnesota. My high school was very different. We were a open enrollment, like inner city school district, lots of diversity, and obviously serving a much larger population. So I think my class size was like 800 students. So fairly large. But, you know, I've always mentioned to some students in Unalaska, which have a very small class size. I think, you know, one of the larger ones that they were telling me about was like 24 students. And honestly, jealous, because the rapport that you get to have with those 24 kids or your peers, and you grew up with them from K through 12, and the bonds that they create was just really cool to see.
0: So you said you were from Twin Cities. What brought you up here to Alaska?
1: Honestly, it was a change. Kids. So my wife, Kaylee, and I had our daughter in 2017. She also worked in emergency services. So we were high-fiving. I would come home from work. She would leave for work. And we kind of just realized that it wasn't the way that we wanted to raise our kids. We wanted to do something different. The environment that I worked in provided me a lot of opportunities, a lot of really great people that I worked with, a lot of really good experiences, a lot of call volume, which in the business is good because you get subjected to a lot of stuff. In the same breath, you know, it does, there is burnout. Burnout's real. I wanted to do something to change that, and we made the leap to Unalaska. We had a very difficult time for the first year transitioning, just from, you know, you could go around the block and get whatever you needed, drive to the store, 5 minutes, 10 minutes, whatever, anything you could possibly need, it was within driving range, to a remote community where the amenities were not as flush. Things were more expensive, less people, different way of living, different style. But ultimately, you know, the community was just really welcoming, and we were able to find new opportunities to explore there, which was really cool. And yeah, just kind of enjoy living out in the Aleutians and taking it all in, hiking and fishing, and learning really that style of living was a pretty unique experience. It's worked out well. It was a good, it was a very positive change for us that we just really enjoyed, and now we just can't get away from that lifestyle. We are no longer city folks. We can't do it. Even going to Anchorage on vacations is just a kind of like an overwhelming experience sometimes, right? We just like knowing people and seeing familiar faces and waving at everybody and getting we call it the cheers environment, the place where everybody knows your name. And so, yeah, we're really tied into that now.
0: Could you maybe describe a day-to-day at the station and how your day begins, what happens throughout the day, how it comes to a close? What's that like for you?
1: Well, I'll be honest, I'm still figuring that out. You know, I've been here for almost 3 months now, which seems like it has gone by. I can honestly say that I was fairly nervous coming into the borough as a whole, right? The borough's got a very robust structure, and I didn't really know what to expect. And I think just that unknown portion of coming into a new job, a new home, learning new ways of doing things, just makes an individual really nervous. But the borough, or the Department of Emergency Services specifically, of whom I'm an employee of, did a really good job of onboarding. They have a fairly comprehensive checklist of things for me to do. So primarily my job for the last 3 months has been going through that checklist, reviewing it, making sure that I'm meeting all of the people that I need to meet, from other departments, other agencies that we partner with, major stakeholders within the community, and just kind of getting my feet on the ground, introducing myself and letting them introduce them to me so that I kind of understand their roles as well and how we integrate. But I would say on a day-to-day basis as the fire chief, right, my job is to really kind of just figure out where the department's at, prioritize. There's always something going on. There's, you know, multiple layers of things that are happening all at once. There's community risk reduction projects that are happening. We're getting into wildland season. Flooding season is here. You know, the last couple of weeks have been checking on all of our waterways in town, known issues with like low-lying areas, floodplains, working with the borough floodplains group and emergency management from the borough, and just kind of trying to keep an eye on that so that we get advance notice. And then from there, it's just really making sure that the group that's working operationally, checking the trucks, the firefighters that are running the calls, making sure that they're supported, they have their equipment's needs are fulfilled, you know, fleet maintenance is up to date. I'm fortunate enough to come in and have an assistant fire chief that's been with the department for decades. So he brings an extreme knowledge base of historical value, and he's got the program really, really well dialed in. So we'll sit down and chat about, you know, different long-term strategic plans for the department, how we start to implement those, training plans, education. So it's kind of a wide array of things that we do on a daily basis, but it's really at the end of the day, just ensuring that what we're doing is meeting the community's needs, and that it's sustainable. And we're always just trying to make sure we're keeping up on that.
0: Could you talk about your own personal path to becoming the fire chief and your education in that?
1: So I actually, so my dad is a firefighter. He recently retired in December of 25. He was really the role model for me growing up in the fire station with all the firefighters. And that obviously sparked a little interest and then it stuck. My education path actually led me down a completely different path, which is not uncommon. I actually went for criminal justice and was going to go into the law enforcement route. I had a strong interest in working for the federal government at some level, but kind of starting along the lines of like a game warden. I always was a big outdoors kid. My family were big hunters and fishers and campers, and I always thought that would be what a cool job, right? Protecting the beauties of nature. But the more I kind of went down that path and the more I dipped my toes in it, the more interested I was in actually firefighting. I felt like just to me, there was more of a draw there. I really enjoyed seeing how the interactions of all the firefighters with my dad were every day. That close-knit camaraderie, family-type feeling. You know, everyone's always together. Law enforcement, you're a little bit more spread out, individualized, and this was a little bit more like, you know, four people riding in a truck, you know, into the sunset. So that's really where it took off for me. I started pursuing that through a program called PSEO, which is Post-Secondary Education Opportunities in high school, and it allows juniors and seniors to go and actually gain college credits. So I took advantage of that, got my EMT in high school. I kind of fell back, went into fire, was fortunate enough to get a job, hired on, started right out of high school, was still continuing my criminal justice pathway, was like, well, I'm already in this, got to keep going. I would say, like most firefighters, they are firefighters and probably a lot of them don't use their degrees. And then it kind of turned my focus into getting all my specialized certifications and licensures, which I was fortunate enough to work for a department that paid for a lot of those. They were really good about investing in their employees. So I was able to take advantage of a lot of those opportunities.
0: Assuming I were a senior in high school, what would be the best and most efficient path for me to get into firefighting?
1: Easiest answer is number one, go talk to your local fire department and figure out what kind of opportunities they have, because each department will have different opportunities available to different to students or new firefighters. So talk to your local fire departments, figure out what programs they offer. A lot of departments are doing exactly what I was afforded and putting you on in a probationary status or a student firefighter status, and then they are paying or investing in you and fronting the costs of your education and your training. So whether that be paramedic, whether that be EMT, whether that be your fire academies, and that's a really good way to get in. One, you're not stuck with the burden of financial aid or student loans. Two, you're getting on the job training. So you're, you know, most likely you're able to run calls and work with the department and get operationally ready while going through all of those academies, certifications, and licensure classes. And then, you know, three, you're doing it with a group that are in the same boat as you. So you're creating that bond, which is really cool. And, you know, I still talk to people and are close friends with folks that I went through my fire academy with. And it's just one of those inseparable things. And that's what really makes it stick for me, is like, I still have that relationship, and that's what I love.
0: I think that's really applicable for a lot of Sioux Valley students who really enjoy the small community feeling, and that'd be a good way for them to get it. That's cool.
2: Well, welcome back. This is Sioux Valley Voice Youth Edition, and I'm your co-host, Trisha Costello.
0: And I'm your co-host, Cass O'Dell.
2: And today, we're discussing this past semester's Radio Journalism Club at Sioux Valley High School. And we just heard from the Willow Caswell Fire Chief, Ben Knowles. He's new on the job, probably about 4 months now, I guess. It's been a little bit since we did that. And this was a great example of, you know, having reached out to him, or maybe he called me. I can't remember now. And it was outside of the club at all. You know, it was really just a KT name. We were going to have him on the government show. And then when he finally came around and our schedules aligned, I said, hey, how about you do the interview at the high school? And I've got just the person to interview you. And so, you know, this person obviously is not a teacher, but he's someone in the community that was new and in the Willow Caswell area, which is perfect because we're always, you know, looking to expand some of our coverage. And there were so many parts of that interview that I really loved, and especially the angle of it that, you know, you brought by asking questions about, you know, how does a high schooler or someone that's considering becoming a firefighter really get involved? Were there parts of that interview that now after listening to it again that you kind of remembered? And
0: oh, yeah. I remember that interview, conducting it very clearly. That is another community member and just another person from the Alaska area that this club has brought me into interacting with, that I absolutely would not have interacted with normally speaking. It's kind of awesome. It's like, again, when would I have ever had an opportunity to sit down and chat with the Willow Caswell Fire Chief? And the answer is I probably wouldn't have. And so it was really inspiring to be able to discuss that with him. Part of why I asked him those questions about firefighting is, especially last year, I knew a lot of students who were very interested in that as a career path, and I figured it's always really important to know all your options, and that's part of why I wanted to discuss that with him. Another part of the interview I actually remember very vividly is he started discussing, because he's moved here more recently, I asked him a little bit about where he lives and stuff, and he was talking about how fireproof his house is, essentially.
2: Oh, that's
0: right. And I'm sitting there, fireproof and floodproof, and I'm sitting there going, ooh, I live by a lake in the middle of the woods. Ooh. but that just cracked me up just thinking about it. And I just, listening back to that interview, that was the first thing I thought of, followed up by how interesting it is that initially he was looking into criminal justice, and it's like, you must clearly have a strong sense of a desire to help people if, no matter what path you were considering, be that more, you know, courthouse, house of law kind of career, or more hands-on in the field, you were just going out there to help someone. I think that's really interesting, and I think we need more people in the world like that.
2: Yeah, absolutely. I agree with that. You know, one thing that he said that was a checklist of things that he had to get done as he was starting to know the community and know his job and, you know, get settled in, was to connect with community stakeholders. And I thought to myself, Well, you just did that with Kaz O'Dell at the high school and with Trisha Costello at the KTNA. Now we have a direct line with him, and we're so grateful that he sat for the interview. Also, this is a good demonstration of, you know, left with a raw tape that was probably 30 minutes long.
0: Oh, it was maybe even closer
2: right.
0: to
2: 45.
0: Right,
2: and you just mentioned a huge section of it that I actually cut out. You know, I keep the raw tape, so we mm-hmm. always have that. But then, and this was actually a lengthier interview than I normally would run during the show, but that was 11 minutes. So, you know, and during this club, you and I haven't been able to sit down and really, you know, like work at the radio station and work on the editing part of it and all the equipment part. But, Corey, I'm going to kind of aim this toward you. You know, how do we see this particular club potentially a class? I'm not sure. I'm going to break for just 1 second for a Second Street Road update, because I don't know if you can hear it in the background, but the grader is out and grading very well on Second Street. So just a throwback to some Cheese Whiz moments. Okay, Corey, the club and potentially the class that might happen.
3: Absolutely. So I think one of the things that we have to look at when we think about that concept is what you wish for and what you hope for and what you desire to have in the education system isn't always what you get. And, you know, we were talking about budget cuts earlier, and I know there is a desire in the administration of our school to have that connect and have a radio or a multimedia communication class that would offer different students the opportunity to participate in different types of media. And that was on the planning board as we were heading into this next year. And then, you know, obviously we had major budget cuts and we lost our music program at Sioux City Valley High School, which is a major loss. And so sometimes those things, you know, you have to rally and figure out how you're going to make what you have to have work versus what you want to have. And so I know that the desire is there. I know that the community support is there. The funding is there from the community to say, hey, we want this to happen. And
2: by that, by the community, you mean, you know, we've had this financial support from the Jessica Stevens Community Foundation.
3: Yes.
2: And those are grants cycles that are yearly. And you know, so we would probably reapply for something like that.
3: Right. And when...

0: it's kind of two separate things that are also one similar thing. Not every student is going to take an entire class and be there every day all semester long, but somebody might want to come in and do it for one day a week and participate in that. So having that as an option and just continuing to make KTNA available to high school students and finding ways to involve them, I think, is a really positive thing.
1: You know, one thing that we really didn't talk about, and it just kind of occurred to me now that you're here in the studio live, sitting here helping me run the board a little bit, is, you know, maybe part of the club is that it would be at KTNA. You know, you would take the bus in and or the shuttle in, and we would meet actually at the station so that then we can actually do some editing and recording and things like that, and make it just a little bit easier, a little bit more hands-on. I'd be up for that. And I do know that, well, I really haven't spoke. Well, Philip and I talk all the time, I guess. But you know, we're KTNA is definitely committed, you know, to continuing that partnership with the school, and just kind of, you know, getting through it. So in any way we can.
0: No, and I think that that's a great concept. And brainstorming and thinking outside the box for those kinds of things will enable that to happen more. Often, you know, with going into the studio and, you know, and having interviews out at the school and maybe going to an athletic event. I know there was even talk about if we had the equipment and the training, broadcasting some of the games live over the internet. And, you know, the old days when you would listen to your basketball games and your football games on the radio when you couldn't go to see them, bringing some of that to what we would have. So I just think that staying open-minded, staying driven to keep that community communication there, I think is really important.
1: Well, and I do want to mention too, especially if there are any young people out there listening right now, is that, you know, there are often music show slots there to volunteer here, regardless if you're in a club or not. And I know that we have an announcement on our KTNA website asking for people to do music shows. So there are slots available this summer, and you would just contact info@ktna.org or come by the station, talk to Christy, and she'd be happy to sign you up. I'm looking right at you.
2: Yeah, I was going to say, Trish is looking at you guys.
0: I think one of the things I would say as someone who's been on the radio and a father of someone who has done radio shows is it's not as scary as it might sound when
3: really
0: you hear
3: not.
0: About it. And once you go in and you learn what you're doing and you're in this booth and you're in your own space, it really is almost cathartic to sit here and just kind of do your own thing. And so I just, you know, it seems like, oh, I can't do that. I'm not a radio personality. I'm not a radio host. But to walk in and sit down and do it, it's not that
3: difficult. Yeah, you don't have to be a radio personality. You just have to be able to... You have to be a community member. That's kind of the only requirement.
0: There you go. I love it.
1: And even a seasonal one is totally blind.
3: I love to tell my friends. A lot of them, they really have a face for radio.
1: We're kind of getting a little skinny on our time. We have, I would like to play, because we just did graduation and we had these nice clips. We have two more like graduation advice clips, one from James Sickler and then one from Chief Knowles. So what do you think about playing those?
3: Yes, I think that... Is yeah.
1: Okay, let's hear what James Sickler has to say.
4: Each year, there is a senior class that will graduate out of Sioux Valley High School. What sort of advice would you give these students? And do you remember your own high school graduation?
5: I do. I think everybody probably remembers their own high school graduation. My class was a bit large at the time, and this class this year is pretty large for our school this year. A lot of my class mates, or even not necessarily in my class, but kids that I went to school with, are still in this community and are awesome members of this community, and I still get to see them quite a bit throughout the year. So it's pretty fun that a lot of them made their way back here. It's so cool to be in a community where you can see people that you grew up with. And you have that connection with them. It's a lot of fun. This year, I would say to this class is, you don't have to know exactly what you're going to be in 20 years from now. Don't let that stop you from trying different things. Don't get so worried that you're not doing

0: the right thing that it stops you from doing anything. So just go ahead and try things. And if it's not your path, you'll find out and you have time to move on. You don't have to be so worried about if it is exactly what you're supposed to be doing. You have time to figure it out. So don't get discouraged.
1: Every year there's a senior class that will graduate out of Sioux Valley High School. What sort of advice would you give these students? And do you remember your own graduation? What was that like?
2: Yeah, that's a memory I haven't reminisced on for quite a while. Advice for graduating seniors. There's a lot. But for graduating seniors, there's a lot. I would say that my biggest piece of advice is probably copyrighted by Nike, but just do it. You know, one thing that I have always found is life is about the experiences, and you have to be willing to take a risk and do the things that kind of get you outside your comfort zone, and you may like it and you may not. There are things that, you know, I've partaken in, you know, I'm gonna go walk on the glass bridge at the Grand Canyon. Like, no thanks, that doesn't sound like a good time, but why not, right? You know, hundreds of thousands of people visit this tourist thing to bask in the natural beauty of this, you know, seven wonders of the world. Why not just do it? Just do it. You're gonna regret it if you don't do it. You'll probably end up back there someday if you don't do it then. When you figure it out. But I would say just do it. If you're concerned about it, talk it through with friends or family. But at the end of the day, if it's something that you want to try, do it. No hesitations. That way you can live life with no regrets and just do it for the experience. Figure it out. I've learned a lot of lessons in my life, some good, some bad. And I think that's just really what has built my character and built me up to where I am today. And I wouldn't change any of those experiences going back.
3: All right. That was Chief Knowles giving us that final little bit of advice, which I think is appropriate, Corey and Kaz, as far as Radio Club, just do it. Yep. I think that's how we're going to make it happen.
4: I can agree to that. I can hop on board that train.
3: Okay, let's. So we're going to do a little bit of a rub the belly and pat the head as we bring up some of our end music, because we're kind of getting to the end of our show. We did a whole hour. What do you think about that?
4: That's nothing.
3: We might have to do a, like, 2-hour programs.
4: Oh, I would absolutely do a 2-hour program. I would thrive.
3: Good job. I'm very proud of you. I'm proud of us for making it
4: go
3: happen.
4: Team.
3: All right. Well, this has been Tricia Costello
4: and Cass O'Dell
3: with this week's episode of Sioux Valley Voice Youth Edition. I do want to thank our in-studio guests, Kaz O'Dell, Sioux Valley High School incoming junior and sole member of this past semester's Radio Journalism Club, and Corey O'Dell, special education teacher at Sioux Valley High School and my personal handler up there, because I need one. We
4: had our production help from KTNA volunteer Miles Bloomfield, who also happens to make the best coffee, and the music was by Doug Keating. 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

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I'm Marco Werman. 40 years ago, music fans were hearing this famous riff on MTV and radio stations all over the globe. That's South Africa's Bakiti Khumalo on the bass in the 1986 hit

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The temperature outside the KTNA studio is 54 degrees Fahrenheit under mostly sunny skies. Up next is NPR News and the weekly Alaska Economic Report, followed at 10 minutes past noon by the Susitna Valley Weather Forecast, KTNA's local news, announcements, classifieds, and even a listen for a Denali Echo.

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1: Here's today's local news. Some borough-owned land along the Deschka River may soon have additional classification to help protect fisheries. KGNA's Jenny Willoughby reports.
2: Current Mat-Su Borough land classifications along the Deschka River are based on the state's Deschka River Recreation Management Plan from the 1990s. Borough Natural Resources Manager Emerson Kruger says the lower portion of the Deschka is classified for public recreation, but some of the borough land in the Middle River is classified as land bank, which is a holding class. The Borough Planning Commission recommends adding another classification to help determine how the land is managed by the borough. Kruger says when a proposal is received for borough land, they refer to the land classification for that parcel. Adding the watershed class to some parcels will mean extra consideration. The classification varies by location, but recognizes the value of the upland to water quality. Specific properties that might need additional classification were identified with data. Scientists used temperature loggers and located cool seeps, springs, and sloughs with thermal infrared technology. Cooler pockets of river water that protect juvenile salmon are of particular interest for classification. Kruger says this goes farther than the state's requirements. While there are some concerns from the public regarding additional classifications, Kruger stresses that this would not have an impact on the ability to access private property or on recreation. It will not affect snow machine trails or river traffic. It's a tool for the borough to better manage borough-owned land. The Borough Assembly will take up the recommendations for additional classifications for those 16 Deschka River parcels on June 16th. For KTNA, I'm Jenny Willoughby.
1: 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Announcements are next.
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0: 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KTNA is looking for more dedicated volunteers to be newsreaders and music show hosts. 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Come by or email Christy at info@ktna.org to learn more. Talkeetna Elementary PTA hosts Open Gym at the Talkeetna Elementary School's gym on Thursdays from 4:30 to 6 in the afternoon. Open Gym is continuing into the summer with the final day on June 18th. You may email rebecca.herdy@matsuk12.us for more information. The Denali Nordic Ski Club is holding a board meeting this evening beginning at 6:15 p.m. at the Talkeetna Public Library. All are welcome. The Upper Susitna Softball Association is hosting a softball game and skills competition this Friday, starting at 3:30 p.m. at the ball field here in downtown Talkeetna. The fun will conclude before the live at 5. Hot dogs and hamburgers will be provided. The Willow, Talkeetna, and Trapper Creek CERT, or CERT team, hosts the 5th Biennial Sioux Valley Emergency Preparedness Fair at the Willow Community Center on Saturday from 11 a.m. to 2 p.m. with education about preparedness for earthquakes, wildfires, floods, first aid and CPR, and backcountry safety. There will be indoor and outdoor exhibits with family activities for all ages, including live demonstrations, an earthquake escape room, door prizes, and vendors. For more information, please contact Brenda McCain at 907-355-1418, or you can send an email to Brenda L. McCain at gmail.com. There will be a volunteer workday at the Talkeetna Ridge Trail this Saturday from 1 to 5 in the afternoon. Volunteers will meet at the end of Comsat Road. Closed-toed shoes and leather gloves are advised. Handsaws and loppers are needed if you have them. Snacks and drinks will be provided. The Talkeetna Recycling Committee is holding its monthly meeting this Monday, June 1st, at 4:30 in the afternoon by way of Zoom. All who are interested in recycling are welcome to attend. For more information about the Zoom link or the agenda, please call CC at 907-355-8324. There will be a meeting of KTNA's Community Advisory Board, or CAB, on Monday, also beginning at 6:30 at the station on 2nd Street here in downtown Talkeetna. All are welcome. For more information, please call 907-733-1700, or you can email info@ktna.org. The Talkeetna Community Council also meets Monday at 7 p.m. at the Talkeetna Public Library and also by Zoom. Visit TalkeetnaCouncil.org for more information, including that Zoom link. The Willow Area Community Organization, or WACO, monthly meeting held on 7 p.m. next Wednesday at the Willow Community Center. More information, including the agenda, is available at waco-ak.org. The Susitna River Coalition and partners host the 5th annual Plants for Salmon on Saturday from 10 a.m. to 1 p.m. at Caswell Lake. And again, that's Saturday, June 6th. Volunteers will help plant native trees and shrubs to support salmon habitat and stream bank restoration efforts. Participants are encouraged to bring gloves and sturdy shoes. More information is available on the Susitna River Coalition's Facebook event page and their website, or you can email info@susitnarivercoalition.org. And I'll be back in a moment to continue.
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0: Glancing outside, watching the swallows is a great way to feel good about our life. Anyway, sorry, continuing on with our announcements. Jessica Stevens Community Foundation's annual Healthy Communities grant cycle is open. Applications will be accepted through June 15th. Nonprofit organizations serving the Northern Susitna Valley are welcome to apply. To learn more and to apply, follow the link in the announcements page here on ktna.org. The Talkeetna Historical Society is seeking artists to decorate wooden salmon cutouts for their upcoming Salmon Run Art Auction fundraiser. The completed artwork is now due by July 15th. Those who are interested may stop by the museum or call Autumn at 907-304-0321 to coordinate a pickup time. The museum is open every day from 9 a.m. to 5 p.m. That's it for announcements, and we don't have any classifieds. I'll be back in less than a minute to listen for a Denali Echo.

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KTNA provides Denali Echoes as a service to our listeners. 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Echoes are listed on ktna.org and air for a couple of days during our local news and announcements, weekdays in the morning at 7:50, here in the early afternoon at 12:25, and in the early evening at 6:25 p.m., and also 6:25 p.m. on Sundays. One echo today, and this is from Linda, sending out to Debbie Marmore, excuse me, if I mispronounced. Call your sister-in-law in Oregon, please. Again, sending from Linda to Debbie Marmore. Call your sister-in-law in Oregon, please. We've got one haiku for you today also. Well, I caught a cold, not what I wanted to catch. Now to let it go. And again, a haiku for you today. Well, I caught a cold, not what I wanted to catch. Now to let it go. Looking ahead, I've got a birthday announcement. KTNA Birthday Calendar is a benefit offered to our members. KTNA members who would like their birthdays or anniversaries announced may send an email to info@ktna.org. And if you happen to see Diane Zeigner, her birthday is on Saturday. Happy early birthday, Diane. Some thanks to send out. KTNA is supported by members including Sean O'Hare. Businesses and nonprofits support KTNA, including the Denali Cooks. KTNA is sustained by monthly donations, including those from Mary and Bruce Gunderson. Thanks to all. And also, KTNA would not be KTNA without the power of our volunteers. Thanks today to Rachel Robeson. I'll be back in another minute, looking ahead at the rest of the afternoon.

I'm Sean McFellamy, and this has been the KTNA's Midday News. Coming up next, at the bottom of the hour, we'll start with Climate Break, followed by the story of writing. A little bit of music will then take us into the rest of Informazine. At the top of the hour, 1 p.m., the Putumayo World Music Hour. Host Rena Mary Rockenstein, will be in for Music That Makes Me Happy at 2 p.m. this afternoon. Fresh Air this afternoon beginning at 3, all things considered, from 4 to 6 this afternoon. It almost, knock wood, almost feels a little bit like summer, watching the swallows outside, the sun in the sky, warming temperatures next week with a little even more sun. Hopefully we'll reach 60, possibly even 70 next week. Thanks, everyone. And have a great day.

0: I'm Ethan Elkind, and you're listening to Climate Break, Climate Solutions in a Hurry. Today's proposal, lower emission air travel, utilizing efficient aircraft design and lower carbon fuels. We spoke to Adam Cohen at UC Berkeley's Transportation Sustainability Research Center about potential options.
1: One of them is vertical takeoff and land. There's also what's known as short takeoff and land, aircraft that can take off and land using a very short runway. Then there are several different innovations, everything from electric-powered flight, as well as hydrogen.
0: Cohen explains that these cleaner aviation technologies can replace more carbon-intensive automobile trips.
1: There are several different types of use cases. This could include regional air mobility connecting within a broader region, or small package delivery. And then on emergency services, first response, fire, as well as aeromedical use cases.
0: Cohen notes, however, that the emission benefits for many of these innovations requires access to clean energy sources.
1: In the U.S., we have really underbuilt our electric infrastructure. It's really important to remember that how electricity, how it's generated at the source, really will determine how clean that service is.
0: Cohen believes that this is just the beginning of a more sustainable transportation future for aviation.
1: We need to look at advanced air mobility not as an end game, but as a starting point for how we can transition the aviation sector to grow and scale more advanced and clean technologies.
0: To learn more about decarbonizing aviation, visit climatebreak.org.
2: This is The Story of Writing for May 28th, 2026. On this date, nearly 70 years apart, two well-known organizations were written into existence. The first, the Sierra Club, was founded in 1892. Over more than 15 years, John Muir published articles on the Yosemite Valley and on exploring the Sierra Mountains. Just 2 years before the Sierra Club formed, Muir published the piece Treasures of the Yosemite. It described how extraction and agriculture ripped through and ripped apart the valley. It was Muir's call to protect and preserve Yosemite for future generations. The second organization written into existence on this day is Amnesty International. In 1961, British legal advocate Peter Benenson published The Forgotten Prisoners. It was an opinion piece that ran in England's Observer newspaper. It called for legal amnesty for prisoners of conscience. Benenson defined these people as physically restrained from expressing an honestly held opinion that did not advocate or condone violence. Today's reading is from one of John Muir's journal entries. As long as I live, I'll hear waterfalls and birds and winds sing. I'll interpret the rocks, learn the language of flood, storm, and the avalanche. I'll acquaint myself with the glaciers and wild gardens and get as near the heart of the world as I can. Thanks for listening. There's more at storyofwriting.com.

0: renewable energy in Texas. I'm Randy Simon, and this is Earthwise, a look at our changing environment. Texas is a red state. It has voted for the Republican presidential candidate in every election since 1980. And yet, as a result of efforts by several past Republican governors, Texas is a national leader in renewable energy, with wind and solar providing over 30% of the state's electricity in 2023. The state produces more wind power than any other state and ranks second in solar capacity. Texas has very large energy needs that are driven by population growth, industrial expansion, and the rapid build-out of data centers and AI computing infrastructure. Texas is still a major producer of oil and will continue to be. The notion that renewable energy development represents a threat to the fossil fuel economy is not likely to happen in Texas for a long time. What distinguishes Texas from current federal energy policy is that Texas looks at energy as a competitive market question. Several areas of Texas contain some of the most productive wind corridors in the world, where turbines operate at full output and consistently outperform national averages. As a result, wind supplies roughly a third of the electricity to the Texas grid at certain times of the year. About 90% of new generation capacity in line to be connected to the grid is wind, solar, or battery storage. However, renewables alone can't meet all the projected demand in Texas, and the state will likely need new natural gas generation and possibly even new nuclear power. But meeting the state's energy needs will not be dictated by political ideology. It'll be determined by economics and technology. Earthwise is a production of WAMC. 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
2: Today, three bodies. The University of Houston's College of Engineering presents this series about the machines that make our civilization run and the people whose ingenuity created them. In 1889, King Oscar II of Norway and Sweden celebrated his 60th birthday. As part of the festivities, a much-celebrated competition was held. In mathematics. Rising French mathematician Henri Poincaré was up to the challenge and wrote a paper addressing the famous three-body problem. Given three celestial bodies, say three stars in close proximity, describe how they move around one another. More precisely, given their starting position and velocity, predict their position and velocity at any time in the future. Conceptually, the problem's very easy. Newton's law of gravitation tells us exactly what to expect. In fact, Newton's theories led to the whole notion of a mechanical universe, a universe where everything's predetermined precisely because we can infer where things are going to be. But theory and practice are different animals. Newton had solved the two-body problem when he described his law of gravitation. But that was two centuries before King Oscar's competition. Three bodies were much more difficult than two. Poincaré was brilliant. He won the competition and received his award at a grand ceremony. But shortly thereafter, an error was discovered in his reasoning. Poincaré worked feverishly. He removed the error and added 100 pages to the paper. But he never actually solved the three-body problem. Instead, he won the award for inventive and revolutionary ideas. And they were. But the decision also avoided a lot of embarrassment for everyone involved. That's an interesting story in itself. But what's even more interesting is something Poincaré had stumbled upon that no one fully appreciated at the time, even Poincaré to some extent. Years after the competition, he reflected that small differences in where the three bodies start may produce very great differences in where they finish, so that prediction becomes impossible. Poincaré was the first to recognize the so-called butterfly effect. that sometimes just the flap of a butterfly's wings can totally alter the future. Neither Poincaré nor his immediate successors ever gave the phenomenon a name. It was considered more of a nuisance than a field of study. That would change when meteorologist Edward Lorenz wrote a paper on weather prediction in 1963. He argued that weather can't be accurately predicted for more than a few days in advance, and in doing so, brought the butterfly effect the full attention it deserved by giving rise to a new field, chaos theory. I'm Andy Boyd at the University of Houston, where we're interested in the way inventive minds work.
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3: Did Popeye eat spinach or matcha? This is Sandra Tsing-Low with the Lowdown on Science. Green tea is known for its benefits to muscle and metabolic health. Matcha, a powdered form of green tea, packs even more nutrients than traditional loose-leaf green tea. Could that give your workout a bulk-up boost? Enter Misuhu Shigeta and team at Kyoto Prefectural University. Splitting 36 participants into two workout groups, researchers gave the matcha group 3 grams of matcha daily. The other group received a tea-flavored drink placebo. Results: after 12 weeks, the matcha group showed a significant increase in skeletal muscle mass and a decrease in body fat percentage compared to the placebo. Arm day? No sweat. Matcha lifts.
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5: This is Bird Note. Grammy-winning musician Ricky Lee Jones says her earliest memories are of sounds. Running water, a bouncing ball, and birds.
6: When I grew up in Arizona, I would hear the mourning dove in the morning on the way to school, cooing late in the afternoon.
5: Ricky grew to love that soothing song and even learned to coo like a dove by blowing into her cupped hands.
7: Gotta warm those hands up.
5: On tour, Ricky heard mourning doves across the U.S. and started noticing subtle regional differences in their songs, including the doves in her hometown.
6: I didn't know I knew this till I went back to visit my dad when I was 30 years old. And I was walking in the dirt by some oleanders, and I heard the dove. And remembered all this. I just got goosebumps. I just was connected instantly to my childhood there. The dove was the way in. And that's probably the first bird that really called to me.
5: Now, Ricky calls back to the doves from her patio and the stage. For Bird Note, I'm Mark Bramhill.

0: I'm Dr. Anthony Lizerwitz, and this is Climate Connections. On many farms, honeybees buzz about, pollinating berry bushes, nut trees, and melon vines. Without these tiny insect farm workers, many of these crops would never reach grocery shelves. But Jun Chin, a researcher at Texas A&M Kingsville, warns that as the climate warms, honeybees could face trouble. The young bees in honeybee broods fare best when their hives stay between roughly 92 and 96 degrees.
1: Above or below this range, it will be dangerous for that brood.
0: On hot days, honeybees have a few methods to cool the hive, like spritzing water through the colony and fanning their wings to ventilate the air. But if it gets too hot, those strategies might not be enough.
1: Extreme heat waves may challenge the natural cooling systems of the honeybee colonies.
0: In a recent study of hives in Arizona, Chen found that higher temperatures were linked to adult bee population drops, and big temperature swings were linked to both brood and adult bee declines. She says farmers can help bees stay cool by keeping hives in the shade, misting them, and providing water nearby. But as the climate warms, it may become harder to keep these pollinators safe. Climate Connections is produced by the Yale Center for Environmental Communication. To learn more about climate change, visit climateconnections.org.
2: What happens when platforms recommend opinions instead of users? I'm Dr. Lynn Pascarella, president of the American Association of Colleges and Universities. And today on the Academic Minute, Srinivas Pandey, lecturer at the School of Computing at Binghamton University, details this.
3: Although social media can serve as civil digital meeting place, pockets of users with intense opinions that clash with others that have different views has become a common occurrence. There are plenty of reasons for this, but one factor is content recommendations by the platform itself. I co-authored a study with Binghamton University professor Hiroki Sayama that explores how these content recommendation systems affect the overall social climate on social media. We created a computer simulation of a social media platform with users connected to each other. Each user had a default set of opinions. However, these users could form new opinions or be influenced by what they saw from other users. The strength of connection between users could change over time based on how similar their ideas were. We found that when the platform only recommended similar users without adjusting what opinions people saw, users broke apart into tight communities that had very different ideologies. However, when the platform recommended opinions rather than the users, there were far less network fragmentation. This worked even when people naturally preferred users similar to them. This also led to more unusual or off-center opinions. We experimented with different initial social network configuration. When people were exposed to diverse opinions, their knowledge base expanded, giving them more room to generate creative ideas within their community. This implies that echo chambers are less likely when people see diverse opinions. The findings drive home the importance of social media design and how choice of recommendation strategies can impact the cohesion of platform's community and space for less mainstream viewpoints.
2: That was Srinivas Pandey of Binghamton University. You can find this, other segments, and more information about the professors at academicminute.org.
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0: There's not a word in the English language to describe how cool Slim Galliard was. But maybe there is in Vout, the language he invented. You're on the sound beat.
1: Yabrang. Harisi. Kibisiniye. Kibibet. Lahomishaway.
0: Slim Galliard was an eccentric jazz musician and cult favorite. He teamed with bassist Slam Stewart to form Slim and Slam. He was well known for injecting humor into the duo's high-energy performances, as well as the language of sorts that he invented. Half hipster slang, half nonsense. Vout words comprised many of Slim's songs, including this one. You're listening to Slim and Slam with Yep Rock Harisi in 1945.
1: Yep Rock Harisi. Kibisiniye lahm lahmishwe yapra harisi baradora.
0: Jack Kerouac made mention of Galliard and Vout in his hallmark On the Road. He mentioned Slim saying, "Write a Rooney."

0: live in our homes, these similarities could shed light on shared cancer causes. In the study, scientists looked at tumors from nearly 500 domestic cats. They screened close to 1,000 genes known for their link to human cancers, comparing tissue samples across 13 kinds of feline cancer. This was the first instance of an analysis of cat tumors conducted at this scale. Patterns emerged between the genetic drivers of cancer in people and those in cats, with breast cancer being one of the most notable examples. Mammary carcinoma is a frequent aggressive cancer among felines, and researchers found it was often provoked by a mutation in FBXW7, a gene whose mutations are associated with poor outcomes in people diagnosed with breast cancer. Other similarities between human cancer mutations were found in tumors impacting the lungs, skin, bone, and gastrointestinal system. Researchers believe that genetic pathways that play starring roles in how cancer develops might be fruitful areas to study, yielding benefits for how we understand cancer across all species. Currently, cancer remains one of the leading causes of illness and mortality in cats. Researchers from the study noted these similarities might mean some cancer treatments geared toward people might also work in our pets. We like knowing that what helps us might help them too. This edition of Health in a Heartbeat is brought to you by University of Florida Health, committed to advancing excellence in patient care, research, and education, and by WUFTFM. For more information or to subscribe to our weekly e-newsletter, please visit our website, heartbeatradio.org.
1: For everyone who's ever been daunted by the idea of installing solar panels, there's a new option out there. 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I'm Stephanie Hughes.
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1: A new form of residential solar system is gaining traction in the U.S., plug-in solar. Like the name suggests, these solar panels can be plugged into an electrical outlet, just like you would your toaster. But instead of using electricity, it sends power back to be used elsewhere in the home. In most of the country, plug-in solar is neither legal nor illegal. But energy policy consultant Betham Paulus, who's also a senior researcher with the Clean Energy States Alliance, says a growing number of states are passing laws to help spell out the rules around this.
3: There are two main issues to deal with. One is if you have solar in your home, sometimes you produce more than you need and you export it to the grid. Normal rooftop systems have to be registered with the utility. They keep track of power flows in both directions. These are smaller systems, though, so it's not really worth the hassle to go through all the paperwork. So what the legislation does in most of these states is exempt these small systems from that interconnection agreement, the net metering arrangement. On the other hand, if you export power to the grid, you don't get paid for it. You're giving it away for free. On the safety side, most states are deferring. They're simply requiring that equipment be certified by a recognized testing lab like Underwriter Laboratories or UL. So the idea is that a year or two from now, that you just go to the hardware store and you buy your kit and it's all safety certified and you come home and plug it in.
1: How much does it cost to get a plug-in solar system up and running, both in terms of money and then also effort?
3: So there are retailers here in California selling them for about $1,500. I actually bought used solar panels and figured out how to assemble it all. And I got it down to about half that price. So I think what I paid for it is probably more like the mature market price. So when your local Home Depot starts selling them, they'll probably be, you know, $750 to $1,000. It'll depend on the size, of course, as well.
1: What kinds of challenges exist for the widespread adoption of this technology?
3: One kind of mundane hurdle to overcome is distribution and logistics. If you're only buying one or two panels, UPS and FedEx, they really don't like to ship large glass panels. However, you know, there's a whole universe of products in solar. Really, plug-in solar is an extension of RV and camping equipment. A lot of people in RVs now have solar panels on the roof. You know, the van life, the hashtag van life people have gone solar because it's quiet and convenient. And really the plug-in solar kits are not really that different from an RV kit.

0: Hello and welcome aboard, everybody, for another edition of the Putumayo World Music Hour, a journey around the globe through the music of many different cultures. In San Francisco, I'm Rosalie Howard, along with Dan Storper, and today we're going out to sea.
1: The sea has always had a profound influence on most of the world's cultures. It provides food, livelihoods, and is a conduit to connect musical influences. We've put together some very special music for this Songs of the Sea edition.
0: We'll start with Brazil's Pepu Gomes and a song from his album Meu Coração. It's called La Lua e o Mar, The Moon and the Sea. It's about a mysterious woman who travels by canoe from Africa to Brazil in the moonlight, bringing the spirit of the samba with her.

0: It's Songs of the Sea today on the Putumayo World Music Hour. That was Angelique Kidjo with Goddess of the Sea from her album on Mango Records called Fifa.
1: She's from a culture that goes back more than 1,000 years. Benin in West Africa has long depended on the sea for its survival. And that's also true of the nearby islands of Cape Verde. Although lately, music seems to be rivaling fishing as the major source of revenue.
0: Boy J. Mendes does this song, Cuba Yetu, on both his album, Lagoa, or Lagoon, and Putumayo's Cape Verde compilation.

0: Cesaria Évora, singing about her beloved homeland, the islands of Cape Verde, in Cabo Verde, from the Café Atlántico release. To get the spellings of any of the artists or songs that you've heard so far, just go to putumayo.com, P-U-T-U-M-A-Y-O.com. And we'll be back with more Songs of the Sea after this.
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0: 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I'm Rosalie Howarth.
2: And I'm Dan Storper. Here's a cross-cultural band whose members are from the Maori culture in the South Pacific. They're fittingly called Oceania, and their leader is Hinawehi Mohi.
0: The ethereal vocals are provided by Mohi in this song, Kihi Kihi, from Oceania's self-titled album.

0: The fabled Montego Bay in Jamaica is the subject of that classic by Freddie Notes and the Rudies. That's available on the collection This Is Ska 2.
1: And we take a big jump in climate and style with Scotland's Capercaillie doing Fear Alabain from their CD To the Moon.

0: It's Songs of the Sea today on the Putumayo World Music Hour. That piece by Barrio Chino is from Putumayo's Mediterranean Odyssey compilation. Sodage, or solitude, is about the loneliness of being a man of the sea.
1: From the man of the sea, we go to the maid on the shore. That's the title of this song by the American Celtic group Solas. It's from their release Sunny Spells and Scattered Showers, and also the Celtic Tides collection.

0: The Maid on the Shore from Solas, from the U.S., celebrating Songs of the Sea today on the Putumayo World Music Hour. And when we come back, we'll meet the Maori god of the South Seas, Tagaloa.
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0: Welcome back to the Putumayo World Music Hour. I'm Rosalie Howarth, along with Dan Storper, and we're way out to sea today.
2: As a matter of fact, we're in the South Pacific with the New Zealand group Te Waka. This song is named after the god of the South Seas, who, they sing, is going to return someday and take the islands back from the white invaders.
0: Tagaloa is on Ki Mua by Te Waka.

0: Brazil's Celso Machado with a song of longing called Despedida. It's from the Putumayo collection Brasileiro.
1: He sings, "Dawn is breaking in the east, and I am leaving for the sea." Maritime life is an important theme in Portuguese music, especially in the Brazilian region of Bahia in the north.
0: And we sail into our home port today on the Songs of the Sea edition with the ultimate walking on the beach song by famed producer and reggae master Lee Scratch Perry. Seaside, Mystic Mirror, is from his album On the Wire.

0: That's Lee Scratch Perry walking by the seashore in Seaside Mystic Mirror, a good ending to our Songs of the Sea edition.
1: The sea has had a strong influence on world music, both as a source of inspiration and as a means of musical cross-pollination. I'm sure we'll travel the seven seas again on the Putumayo World Music Hour.
0: From the KFOG studios in San Francisco, I'm Rosalie Howarth. And on behalf of my co-host, Dan Storper, we'd like to thank our producers, Shane Sharkey and Jennifer Dawn, our music researcher, Jacob Edgar, Ben Manila Productions, and most especially you for joining us on the journey. You can find out about any of the music you've heard today at putumayo.com. That's P-U-T-U-M-A-Y-O.com. And we look forward to meeting you in the next port for the Putumayo World Music Hour. Travel safe.
1: And so long. 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

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The barbecue will be from 6 to 9 p.m. at K2's main office in Talkeetna. The theme of this year's celebration is Friends.

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I'm Rena Mary, and I'm going to be playing music for you, music that makes me happy. Hopefully it does the same for you. But first, I should tell you about the weather. Mostly cloudy today, although there's a lot of sun peeking out of those big clouds. Highs around 60. It's 58 here at the studio. Light winds. Chulitna, isolated rain showers. Broad Pass, isolated rain showers. In Broad Pass, highs around 50. Tonight around here, mostly cloudy, lows around 40, light winds. Willow and Chulitna, isolated rain showers. Broad Pass, isolated thunderstorms, lows around 30. Friday, tomorrow, partly sunny, highs around 60 with light winds. Petersville and Chulitna, scattered rain showers. Broad Pass, scattered rain showers, highs around 50. Friday night, scattered rain showers, lows in the mid-40s. South winds to 10 miles an hour. Chulitna, Broad Pass, numerous rain showers. Saturday here, scattered rain showers, highs in the mid-50s, light winds. Willow and Chulitna, numerous rain showers. Broad Pass, highs in the mid-40s. The extended rain, or the extended forecast for Talkeetna and area is Saturday night, scattered rain showers, lows in the mid-40s. Sunday, cloudy, highs in the mid-50s. Sunday night and Monday, mostly cloudy, lows in the 40s. Highs around 60. Monday night and Tuesday, partly cloudy, lows in the mid-40s, highs around 70. Woo! First time I've heard read that one. Tuesday night, it'll be in the mid-50s, mostly clear, mostly sunny on Wednesday, with highs around 70. I hope that that means that summer is coming. So we'll see. So let's play a little bit of music to celebrate.

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